importance to know what this actually means. Now, that's why it's so important for us to discover the Bible story as God actually gives it to us. Because as we follow through the Old Testament, we're given the frame of reference in which we can understand who Jesus is, why we need him, and why it was that he came into the world. And that's why in these first four keys, we've walked through the Old Testament and we've discovered from the Old Testament who God is as he introduces himself to us, who we are as he tells us, you are made in my image, the life that he calls us to lead that we've discovered from the Ten Commandments, the way in which we would be brought back into a right relationship with him through a sacrifice, and the fact that God will offer to us the wonderful gift of life itself and offer it to us freely and that we cannot buy it from him. Now, all of these things have been things that we have learned from the Old Testament, and they're the background, the foundation for our understanding of who Jesus Christ really is. Now, we got up to the prophet Isaiah in the Old Testament, and so let me try and tell you what happened after his time in just a few words. God put out his great invitation to come to him, and some people responded. But there were many who didn't and turned to idols. God warned them that if they did that, they would be overrun by their enemies. And sure enough, in the year 586, before Jesus Christ was born, the Babylonian army invaded the southern area of Israel that remained, the two tribes in the south around Jerusalem. Many died, a few fled, and the rest were taken off as exiles, prisoners of war, really, into Babylon. And it was there that God's people began to repent and to seek him in a new way. After 70 years in which they were taken away from their home, God's people came back. They rebuilt the city of Jerusalem and they rebuilt another temple in the same place as the old one that had been destroyed. But the Ark of the Covenant, remember the Ark that was at the center of the most holy place, the center of worship, where the sacrifice was offered, the Ark of the Covenant was lost. And so all they had when they rebuilt the temple was just a rock where the Ark of the Covenant should have been. It's never been found. And there must be great significance in that. When the new temple was opened, not only was there no Ark of the Covenant as there had been before, but the cloud of God's presence that had come to the first temple, this visible manifestation of God's immediate presence, that didn't happen anymore. And so you had people longing for an intimate experience of God and wondering how that could come to them. And nothing happened after that for 400 long years. And it's very significant that at the end of the Old Testament story, the last of the prophets who wrote in the Old Testament was by the name of Malachi. And at the end of Malachi, the very last word in the Old Testament is the word curse. Extraordinary to have a book that ends with the word curse, but that is the last word in the Old Testament. In other words, throughout the whole of the Old Testament story, we've been told about a problem, and we've certainly been told about a promise of what God will wonderfully do. But the problem hasn't been solved, and the promise has not yet been fulfilled. The curse that came into human experience at the beginning of the Old Testament still stands there and is the last word of the Old Testament. So at the end of Act 1, we've understood what the problem is. We've got this knowledge of evil and we've been evicted from this place of the presence and the blessing of God. We know that there's this great promise that God will do something. He will send a deliverer. There will have to be a sacrifice, but he will bring us back into a relationship with himself and he will deliver us from evil. But it's not yet happened. The curse still stands. And so as we come into the New Testament, the question is, what is God going to do? How is he going to fulfill the promise? How is he going to answer the problem?
Now, let me give you one more picture before we come to the birth of the Lord Jesus Christ. I found this very helpful just in terms of getting a framework of what the Bible is really all about. I want you to imagine that you are living on a large and a beautiful island. Your home is on a magnificent beach that stretches for miles and miles. Life is good on the island, and you're happy there. From time to time, you've been able to explore the island, and as you've gone around, you've found that around this island, because it's quite large, there are different cultures, people speak in different languages, but one thing that all the islanders have in common is that we're all surrounded by the ocean. Over the years, there have been many discussions amongst islanders about what may lie beyond the horizon. We look out to the ocean and we wonder what may be beyond it. But nobody really knows. Discussions never really get very far, and frankly, a lot of people aren't very interested in what is beyond the horizon because we all live busy lives on the island and we're all perfectly happy there. The island is breathtakingly beautiful. Many people have spent hours studying the plant life of the island, the weather systems of the island, the rock formations of the island. Islanders have spent a great deal of time on family life in the island. In fact, you can go to seminars about that. You can also learn about having a healthy marriage on the island, and that's a good thing. The islanders are all descended from castaways. We all got there because some time ago, castaways were washed up on the island after a great disaster. It happened so long ago that many islanders know little or nothing about it. In recent years, actually, there's been a growing movement among some islanders who have questioned whether there ever really was a shipwreck. They have put forward the idea that we are all really natural islanders, that we have been there from the beginning of time, and that this is naturally where we belong. These folks, of course, don't like the idea that we may have been descended from castaways, not least because it would mean that we were in the wrong place and we were never intended to be here, but rather somewhere else. One thing that has worried some people is that in the center of the island, there is a high mountain with what looks like a crater at the top. Some people say it's a volcano. From time to time, it certainly seems to have thrown up ash. And there are stories of some people who got near to it and got burned. But the horrendous scenarios that had been spoken about by previous generations, that one day this may go up and that we would all be obliterated, has never happened, and so now most people have come to the conclusion that it simply never will. Well, early one morning, you go out and you're strolling on the beach, and you see a reflection in the sand. Your eye is drawn to it. And when you go there, you see that there is a green bottle that has been washed up on the shore. You pick up the bottle, and inside there's a message, and it says, "Help is coming." Strange, you think? Never seen anything like this before. Help? What kind of help could I need on this island? A few weeks later, you're out walking again and you see another bottle with another message. It says, "Help will arrive soon." This is really strange. Two bottles with the same message. Where could they have come from? Your curiosity is aroused, and now you begin to go walking the beach regularly. You're looking for bottles, and sure enough, you find about a dozen of them, all with the same message. Help is coming. Help is on the way. I am sending help. You begin to be unnerved by your discoveries. This is a beautiful island. You live a full and satisfying life. You have a wonderful marriage. You have kids at home. But the bottles seem to suggest that you and everyone you love faces some kind of problem. You can't even imagine what it would be. So you talk to your neighbor, whose name is Bill. Bill walks the beach often, and you say to him, "Bill, I've
found some bottles. Have you ever seen a bottle on the beach? No, says Bill. Why would you ask? Well, you say, a few days ago, I found one, and then I found another, and there are messages in them. The messages are all the same. I'm beginning to think that someone is out there beyond the horizon, and they're sending a message trying to communicate with us. They're telling us that we're in some sort of danger here, and that they are going to do something about it. Oh, says Bill, I think that's rather fanciful. It's much more likely that the messages were written by some kids around the other side of the island. They threw the bottles out to sea and the current just drew them back in. But somehow you can't get the message of the bottles out of your mind. Help is coming. Now, the story of the islanders I find helpful in giving us the big picture of the Bible story. Like the islanders descended from castaways, the Bible is telling us you are not where God intended you to be. God created you to know him and to enjoy him and to live for eternity in his presence. But there was a great disaster. Sin ruptured, as we saw, the relationship between the first man and the first woman and God. And as a result, our parents were driven out of paradise, out of the place of God's blessing. And after they sinned, they found themselves in a fallen world, which for all its beauty has a curse that is hanging over it. Right from the beginning, God, as we've seen, has promised that help will come. Over hundreds of years in the Old Testament, he repeated the same story. Someone will come and rescue you from a danger that you do not yet fully understand. And our problem, you see, is not about how do I find a more fulfilling life in the island of this world. The problem is that the island itself is passing away. The island on which you were born, this world in which we live, is not the place to which you ultimately belong. You were born for the mainland that you and I have never yet seen. But the promise of God is that he will come from the mainland to the island in order to make a way for us to get from the island to the mainland. And that is why Jesus Christ came into the world. He has come from the mainland of heaven, if we may use that picture, to the island of this world. He is the help that God has promised in the light of the problem that we face all through the Bible story. Now, I want to say three very simple things that will help us to understand who Jesus Christ is. For the Bible tells us three things about him. Number one, that he is God. Number two, that he is man. And number three, that he is holy. Let me just tell you the story as the Bible sets it out for us. It all began with the initiative of God. Luke tells us this, that God sent the angel Gabriel to Nazareth, a town in Galilee, to a virgin pledged to be married to a man whose name was Joseph, and the virgin's name was Mary. Now notice that this was entirely the initiative of God. Mary was simply a young woman. She was preparing for marriage to a man named Joseph, and she was a virgin. The angel spoke to her. "You will be with child," he said, "and you will give birth to a son, and you are to call him Jesus." Mary, of course, did not know how she could possibly have a child, given the fact that she was a virgin. "How can this be?" she said. And that question takes us to the heart of the greatest miracle in the whole of the Bible. Gabriel said this, "The Holy Spirit will come upon you, and the power of the Most High will overshadow you. So the Holy One to be born will be called the Son of God." Now, what I want you to notice is that Mary's son was born as the result of a direct initiative of God.
Joseph had absolutely nothing to do with it. The Bible is repeatedly clear about that fact. Joseph

an outsider. He was a passive observer to the whole miraculous event. In fact, if God had not told him through a dream what was happening, he would not have had the faintest idea. God completely bypassed him. He made no contribution whatsoever. Now, that is very important because the Bible contains stories of other miraculous births. For example, it was a miracle that Sarah, when she was very old, gave birth to Isaac, or Elizabeth giving birth to John the Baptist, and there are other examples. But in all of these other examples, God brought about a miracle that still involved the union of a father and a mother. The uniqueness of this event was that Mary was a virgin, that Joseph had absolutely nothing to do with the child that she bore. Not only did he have no union with her before the child was conceived, he had no union with her until after the child was born. In other words, the life in Mary's womb came to be there by a creative miracle of God that is beautifully described in the angel's words, "The Holy Spirit will come upon you, and the power of the Most High will overshadow you, so that the one to be born will be the Holy One of God." Now, it's very significant that Mary was not told to do anything. She also is entirely passive. What is happening here is that God is doing something. God is acting. God takes the initiative, and Mary's incredible privilege is that God's greatest miracle takes place in her own body. Now, human history has thrown up many remarkable leaders. The Old Testament, of course, is full of them. But the point of what is happening here is that God is not waiting for a deliverer to arise from the human race by the union of a father and a mother. God is giving the deliverer in whom all his promises will be fulfilled and the problem will be resolved. He is giving this deliverer to the human race. There's all the difference in the world. The Lord Jesus Christ is described as the Son of the Most High, as the Son of God, as God with us. The New Testament goes on to speak of him in this way. He was in very nature God. But he didn't count his equality with God something to be grasped onto, but he humbled himself, made himself nothing, and took on the very form of a servant. Now, this is an incredible thing. Your life began when you were conceived within your mother's womb. Before that, you did not exist. God used the union of your father and your mother to bring you into being. Before that, you were not, and without that, you would not have been. And Karen and I enjoy teasing our sons about this. I say, you've got to realize, that if I had not married your mother, you would not have been. You would have been some other kid. You would not have existed. And this is an incredible mystery. In fact, it boggles the mind if you begin to think of it too much. But you come to be in a miracle of God's grace because of the union of your father and mother. And without that union, you would not exist. Now, that is true of every person, except for our Lord Jesus Christ. He did not come into existence the day that he was born in the manger, for he already shared the life of the Father in heaven. This is what John says at the beginning of his gospel. In the beginning was the Word. It's another name that's being used of the Son of God, our Lord Jesus Christ. The Word was with God, and the Word was God. And this Word took
flesh and lived among us. The one who always shared the glory of the Father came to us. He didn't arise out of the human race, coming into existence through the union of a father and a mother. He came to the human race. The one who is at the very right hand of the Father, taking human flesh through the initiative and a miracle of God and being born into the world as a human baby. Now, that's the first thing that we must grasp about the Lord Jesus Christ. The New Testament speaks of it clearly all the way through. He is God. He is God. Now, why is it important that he's God? For this reason. Only God can reconcile men and women to God. Only God can reconcile men and women to God. If he is not God, he cannot bring us to God. It is the fact that he is God and man in his own person that enables him, as it were, to bring the two together. That's why it's so important in the New Testament. He's God, God with us. Now, here's the second thing. Jesus Christ is fully man. Once we have grasped that he is God, it is every bit as important for us to understand that he became a man. Now, nothing like this has ever happened before or ever happened since. Remember, we've already seen that in the Old Testament, there were occasions when God appeared in a visible form. But these appearances were only temporary. You remember we referred to them as being theophanies. And you could think of these as being rather like an actor who dresses up to play a part, and then when that part is over, he takes off the costume, throws it back in the dressing room, and goes away. That was how it was in the Old Testament. God appeared as a man on various occasions and walked in this world. But in the birth of the Lord Jesus Christ, something entirely different is happening. It's not God appearing as a man, it is God becoming a man. The Word took flesh and lived among us. Now, why is it important that Jesus became a man? Answer, because only a man can bear this punishment for man's sin. And of course, that's why he came into the world. He came embracing divinity and humanity to bring the two together in himself. And because he is unique in his nature, he is unique in what he is able to do for you and for me. Now, I know that this mystery of how God and man can combine in one person, how God can be a man in the person of Jesus Christ, is indeed the greatest mystery in the whole of the Bible. I don't expect any one of us here to be able to fathom it. Dr. Jim Packer puts it helpfully when he says this: the incarnation is in itself an unfathomable mystery. In other words, what he's saying is, don't expect that you're going to be able to fully understand this. But he says, it makes sense of everything else that the New Testament contains. It really does. See, when you see that in Jesus Christ, God has become a man, then everything else that is in the New Testament will begin to fit into place. If he is indeed the God-man who has come as the one who fulfills the promise and answers the problem, then of course he's going to say, no one can come to the Father except by me. Of course, if he chooses to lay down his life, he is going to rise from the dead. Of course, he will be in the position of being able to do for everyone who comes to him what no one else in all the world could do. If this is true, if this is who he is, then everything else in the New Testament begins to fit into place. I may not be able to fathom the mystery of how God became a man, but receiving what he has told me about this in the Bible
make sense of everything else that God says. And C.S. Lewis has, I think, a very helpful little picture about this. Try and imagine looking up into the sky in the brilliance of a midsummer's day at lunchtime. And C.S. Lewis pointing out that you can't actually see the full radiance of the sun directly. It's too blinding. It's just too bright to look at directly. Lewis says this: "We believe that the sun is in the sky at midday in summer, not because we can clearly see the sun, we cannot, but because we can clearly see everything else." Now you see his point. I may not be able to fathom how God became man in Jesus Christ. I can't. But that mystery that I cannot fathom illuminates everything else, making sense of it all. I cannot see the sun in midday, but I know it's there because I can see everything else. He's God, he's man. And here's the last thing. He's holy. Here's the words of the angel again. "The Holy Spirit will come upon you, Mary. The power of the Most High will overshadow you. So the Holy One to be born will be called the Son of God." The Holy One to be born. Then the New Testament continues to emphasize this theme, that Jesus Christ is like us in every respect except for one. He is holy. He's the Holy One, born of God. And the fact that he is holy means much more than that he did not sin. He did not commit a single sin, but it's more than that. He was holy in his thoughts. He was holy in his intentions. He was holy in his character. His nature was holy. He was not drawn to sin. He had no inner propensity to sin. And that cannot be said of any other person who has ever lived in human history. Now, of course, as soon as one says that Jesus Christ was holy, the question obviously arises, well, how then could he possibly have been tempted? How then can he relate in any way to the kind of struggles that we have in life? Well, two answers to that. First, remember that Adam and Eve in the Garden of Eden did not have a sinful nature. They walked with God, but they were truly tempted and they failed. And it was similar when Jesus Christ was tempted. He had no propensity to sin within his nature, but he was truly tempted. The second thing is this: that only Jesus Christ knows the full power of temptation. He knows it more than you do. Because only the person who has withstood knows the full power of what the enemy can unleash. Let me give you a simple illustration to try and make the point clear. Imagine three airmen, and they're flying over enemy territory during a war. Their planes are shot down. And the three of them are captured, and they're taken by the enemy into a darkened room for interrogation. One by one, they are brought into this awful chamber. The first airman gives his name, his rank, and his serial number. They ask him then for the position of his forces. He knows that he cannot give this information, but he also knows that the enemy is cruel and that the enemy eventually will break him. So why go through all that, he thinks. He tells them what he knows. The second airman is brought in. He gives his name and his rank and his serial number, and now they begin to pump him for information. He's determined that he will not give in. So the cruelty begins. Eventually, it overwhelms him. He breaks, and he tells them what he knows. Then the third one is brought in. He gives his name and his rank and his serial number. "You will not break me," he says. "Oh, yes, we will," says the interrogator. "We have broken every person who has ever come into this room. It's only a matter of time, you see." And the cruelty is unleashed.
It's intensified. It becomes unbearable. But still he does not break. Finally, they come to a point where they have tried everything that they know. It's no use, they say. He's not like any other person we've ever had in this room. We can't break him. Now, which of the three airmen faced the full force of the enemy? Obviously, only the third. The only one who knows the full weight of the enemy's assault is the one who did not break, the one who withstood that assault. So don't ever think that Jesus Christ's temptations were less than yours. Only Christ knows the full power of temptation because he is the only one who has withstood the full force of the enemy's power. The holiness of Jesus opens up a whole new world of possibilities for us. Remember, the first man and the first woman are tempted by this enemy and they go down. They pass on this inherent weakness to their children. And all the way through the Bible story, we have found generation after generation, men and women, they go down, they go down, they go down. We've found we all have sinned and fall short of the glory of God. Then the Lord Jesus Christ comes into the world. And he faces everything that our enemy is able to throw. And he triumphs. And he is a man. So here, for the first time in human history, there is a human being who is able to rise above the power of our enemy. All of human history has been about the enemy having power over men and women, generation after generation, across every culture. We've got the knowledge of evil and we don't know how to get rid of it. But now here is one who is different, and he comes among us and he's holy. The devil is not able to break him. And he alone, therefore, is the one who is able to offer the deliverance from the knowledge of evil that the whole Bible has been speaking about. What's our problem? Right back to the beginning of the Bible story, we're alienated from the presence of God. We've got a knowledge of evil. And now here is one who comes. And he is God. He's God with us. He embraces God and man together so that he's able to bring us in himself into the knowledge of God. He's able to bring us back into God's blessing. And he's able to deliver us from the power of evil. Because evil has no power over him. We are all related to Adam and to Eve. Our nature, our human nature, is drawn from that line. But in Jesus Christ, God is beginning a new line. Think what it would be if we were connected to him. If his power and his holiness touched you. That would put you in a different position in relation to this great struggle that men and women have with the enemy. Jesus Christ is unlike any other person who has ever lived. And that is why he is able to do for you what no other person, no other teaching, no other philosophy, and no other religion can do. Jesus Christ is God, he's man, and he's holy. He is the fulfillment of the promise, and he's the answer to the problem. Now let's pray together, shall we, for a moment? Father, we've come to the central mystery of the whole of the Bible, and somehow we feel that this is a place where we need to worship. To stop and to be in awe of something that is beyond our comprehension and yet makes sense of everything else that you've told us in your word. We bow in worship before your Son, our Savior, Jesus Christ, God, man, holy,
the one who uniquely

0: is able to deliver us from evil and bring us back into the place of your presence and of your blessing. We thank you that he's God, because only God can reconcile us to God. We thank you that he became a man. We thank you that he's holy, because only someone who is able to triumph over the power of evil would be able to deliver us from the power of evil. So, Lord, receive our worship, our praise, as we bow before you in Jesus' name. Amen.
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0: That was Jordan St. Cyr with The Promise. Thanks for being with us this afternoon on Pilgrim Radio. 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Starts off with Reader's Choice, and we are almost done with Billy Graham's book, Nearing Home, Life, Faith, and Finishing Well. We've got today and tomorrow are the final chapters of that book, and then jump into His People right after as Spencer Dahlke interviews Chuck Coker on how neuroscientific evidence points to human flourishing in God. We've got Matthew West right now, and this is Me on Your Mind.
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God sent forth his Son to redeem those who were under the law, that we might receive the adoption. 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

0: 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The Bible is God's Word. 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
1: Hebrews chapter 4, verse 1. Therefore, let us fear, lest while a promise remains of entering his rest, any one of you should seem to have come short of it. For indeed, we have had good news preached to us, just as they also. But the word they heard did not profit them, because it was not united by faith in those who heard. For we who have believed enter that rest, just as he has said, As I swore in my wrath, they shall not enter my rest, although his works were finished from the foundation of the world. For he has thus said somewhere concerning the seventh day, And God rested on the seventh day from all his works. And again in this passage, They shall not enter my rest. Since therefore it remains for some to enter it, and those who formerly had good news preached to them failed to enter because of disobedience, he again fixes a certain day, today, saying, Through David, after so long a time, just as has been said before, today, if you hear his voice, do not harden your hearts. For if Joshua had given them rest, He would not have spoken of another day after that. There remains, therefore, a Sabbath rest for the people of God. For the one who has entered his rest has himself also rested from his works, as God did from his. Let us therefore be diligent to enter that rest, lest anyone fall through following the same example of disobedience. For the word of God is living and active and sharper than any two-edged sword, and piercing as far as the division of soul and spirit, of both joints and marrow, and able to judge the thoughts and intentions of the heart. And there is no creature hidden from his sight, but all things are open and laid bare to the eyes of him with whom we have to do. Since then we have a great high priest who has passed through the heavens, Jesus, the Son of God, let us hold fast our confession. For we do not have a high priest who cannot sympathize with our weaknesses, but one who has been tempted in all things as we are, yet without sin. Let us therefore draw near with confidence to the throne of grace, that we may receive mercy and find grace to help in time of need. Hebrews chapter 5. For every high priest taken from among men is appointed on behalf of men in things pertaining to God, in order to offer both gifts and sacrifices for sins. He can deal gently with the ignorant and misguided, since he himself also is beset with weakness, and because of it he is obligated to offer sacrifices for sins, as for the people, so also for himself. And no one takes the honor to himself, but receives it when he is called by God, even as Aaron was. So also Christ did not glorify himself so as to become a high priest, but he who said to him, Thou art my Son, today I have begotten thee, just as he says also in another passage, Thou art a priest forever, according to the order of Melchizedek. In the days of his flesh, when he offered up both prayers and supplications with loud crying and tears to him who was able to save him from death, and who was heard because of his piety, although he was a son, he learned obedience from the things which he suffered. And having been made perfect, he became to all those who obey him the source of eternal salvation, being designated by God as a high priest according to the order of Melchizedek. Concerning him, we have much to say, and it is hard to explain, since you have become dull of hearing. For though by this time you ought to be teachers, you have need again for someone to teach you the elementary principles of the oracles of God, and you have come to need milk and not solid food. For everyone who partakes only of milk is not accustomed to the word of righteousness, for he is a babe. But solid food is for the mature, who because of practice have their senses trained to discern good and evil. Hebrews chapter 6. Therefore, leaving the elementary teaching about the Christ, let us press on to maturity, not laying again a foundation of repentance from dead works and of faith toward God, of instruction about washings and laying on of hands, and the resurrection of the dead and eternal punishment. And this we shall do if God permits. For in the case of those who have once been enlightened and have tasted of the heavenly gift and have been made partakers of the Holy Spirit and have tasted the good word of God and the powers of the age to come and then have fallen away, it is impossible to renew them again to repentance, since they again crucify to themselves the Son of God and put him to open shame. For the ground that drinks the rain, which often falls upon it, and brings forth vegetation, useful to those for whose sake it is also tilled, receives a blessing from God. But if it yields thorns and thistles, it is worthless and close to being cursed, and it ends up being burned. But, beloved, we are convinced of better things concerning you, and things that accompany salvation, though we are speaking in this way. For God is not unjust so as to forget your work and the love which you have shown toward his name in having ministered and in still ministering to the saints. And we desire that each one of you show the same diligence so as to realize the full assurance of hope until the end, that you may not be sluggish, but imitators of those who through faith and patience inherit the promises. For when God made the promise to Abraham, since he could swear by no one greater, he swore by himself, saying, I will surely bless you, and I will surely multiply you. And thus, having patiently waited, he obtained the promise. For men swear by one greater than themselves, and with them an oath given as confirmation is an end of every dispute. In the same way, God, desiring even more to show to the heirs of the promise the unchangeableness of his purpose, interposed with an oath, in order that by two unchangeable things, in which it is impossible for God to lie, we may have strong encouragement, we who have fled for refuge in laying hold of the hope set before us. This hope we have as an anchor of the soul, a hope both sure and steadfast, and one which enters within the veil, where Jesus has entered as a forerunner for us, having become a high priest forever, according to the order of Melchizedek. Hebrews chapter 7. For this Melchizedek, king of Salem, priest of the Most High God, who met Abraham as he was returning from the slaughter of the kings and blessed him, to whom also Abraham apportioned a tenth part of all the spoils, was first of all, by the translation of his name, King of Righteousness, and then also King of Salem, which is King of Peace, without father, without mother, without genealogy, having neither beginning of days nor end of life, but made like the Son of God, he abides a priest perpetually. Now observe how great this man was, to whom Abraham the patriarch gave a tenth of the choicest spoils. And those indeed of the sons of Levi who receive the priest's office have commandment in the law to collect a tenth from the people, that is, from their brethren, although these are descended from Abraham. But the one whose genealogy is not traced from them collected a tenth from Abraham and blessed the one who had the promises. But without any dispute, the lesser is blessed by the greater. And in this case, mortal men receive tithes. But in that case, one receives them, of whom it is witnessed that he lives on. And, so to speak, through Abraham, even Levi, who received tithes, paid tithes, for he was still in the loins of his father when Melchizedek met him. Now, if perfection was through the Levitical priesthood, for on the basis of it the people received the law, what further need was there for another priest to arise according to the order of Melchizedek and not be designated according to the order of Aaron? For when the priesthood is changed, of necessity there takes place a change of law also. For the one concerning whom these things are spoken belongs to another tribe, from which no one has officiated at the altar. For it is evident that our Lord was descended from Judah, a tribe with reference to which Moses spoke nothing concerning priests. And this is clearer still, if another priest arises according to the likeness of Melchizedek, who has become such not on the basis of a law of physical requirement, but according to the power of an indestructible life. For it is witnessed of him, "Thou art a priest forever," according to the order of Melchizedek. For on the one hand, there is a setting aside of a former commandment because of its weakness and uselessness, for the law made nothing perfect. And on the other hand, there is a bringing in of a better hope through which we draw near to God. And inasmuch as it was not without an oath, for they indeed became priests without an oath, but he with an oath, through the one who said to him, "The Lord has sworn and will not change his mind, thou art a priest forever," so much the more also Jesus has become the guarantee of a better covenant. And the former priests, on the one hand, existed in greater numbers because they were prevented by death from continuing. But he, on the other hand, because he abides forever, holds his priesthood permanently. Hence also, he is able to save forever those who draw near to God through him, since he always lives to make intercession for them. For it was fitting that we should have such a high priest, holy, innocent, undefiled, separated from sinners, and exalted above the heavens, who does not need daily, like those high priests, to offer up sacrifices, first for his own sins, and then for the sins of the people, because this he did once for all when he offered up himself. For the law appoints men as high priests who are weak, but the word of the oath which came after the law appoints a son, made perfect forever. Hebrews chapter 8. Now the main point in what has been said is this. We have such a high priest, who has taken his seat at the right hand of the throne of the majesty in the heavens, a minister in the sanctuary, and in the true tabernacle, which the Lord pitched, not man. For every high priest is appointed to offer both gifts and sacrifices. Hence, it is necessary that this high priest also have something to offer. Now, if he were on earth, he would not be a priest at all, since there are those who offer the gifts according to the law, who serve a copy and a shadow of the heavenly things, just as Moses is warned by God when he was about to erect the tabernacle. For see, he says, that you make all things according to the pattern which was shown you on the mountain. But now he has obtained a more excellent ministry, by as much as he is also the mediator of a better covenant, which has been enacted on better promises. For if that first covenant had been faultless, there would have been no occasion sought for a second. For finding fault with them, he says, "Behold, days are coming, says the Lord, when I will effect a new covenant with the house of Israel and with the house of Judah, not like the covenant which I made with their fathers on the day when I took them by the hand to lead them out of the land of Egypt. For they did not continue in my covenant, and I did not care for them, says the Lord. For this is the covenant that I will make with the house of Israel. After those days, says the Lord, I will put my laws into their minds, and I will write them upon their hearts, and I will be their God, and they shall be my people. And they shall not teach every one his fellow citizen, and every one his brother, saying, Know the Lord. For all shall know me, from the least to the greatest of them. For I will be merciful to their iniquities, and I will remember their sins no more. When he said, A new covenant, he has made the first obsolete. But whatever is becoming obsolete and growing old is ready to disappear. Hebrews chapter 9. Now even the first covenant had regulations of divine worship and the earthly sanctuary, for there was a tabernacle prepared, the outer one, in which were the lampstand and the table and the sacred bread. This is called the holy place. And behind the second veil there was a tabernacle which is called the Holy of Holies, having a golden altar of incense, and the Ark of the Covenant covered on all sides with gold, in which was a golden jar holding the manna, and Aaron's rod which budded, and the tables of the covenant. And above it were the cherubim of glory, overshadowing the mercy seat. But of these things we cannot now speak in detail. Now when these things have been thus prepared, the priests are continually entering the outer tabernacle, performing the divine worship. But into the second only the high priest enters, once a year, not without taking blood, which he offers for himself and for the sins of the people committed in ignorance. The Holy Spirit is signifying this, that the way into the holy place has not yet been disclosed, while the outer tabernacle is still standing, which is a symbol for the time then present, according to which both gifts and sacrifices are offered, which cannot make the worshiper perfect in conscience, since they relate only to food and drink and various washings, regulations for the body imposed until a time of reformation. But when Christ appeared as a high priest of the good things to come, he entered through the greater and more perfect tabernacle, not made with hands, that is to say, not of this creation, and not through the blood of goats and calves, but through his own blood. He entered the holy place once for all, having obtained eternal redemption. For if the blood of goats and bulls and the ashes of a heifer sprinkling those who have been defiled sanctify for the cleansing of the flesh, how much more will the blood of Christ, who through the eternal Spirit offered himself without blemish to God, cleanse your conscience from dead works to serve the living God. And for this reason, he is the mediator of a new covenant, in order that since a death has taken place for the redemption of the transgressions that were committed under the first covenant, those who've been called may receive the promise of the eternal inheritance. For where a covenant is, there must of necessity be the death of the one who made it. For a covenant is valid only when men are dead, for it is never in force while the one who made it lives. Therefore, even the first covenant was not inaugurated without blood. For when every commandment had been spoken by Moses to all the people according to the law, he took the blood of the calves and the goats with water and scarlet wool and hyssop, and sprinkled both the book itself and all the people, saying, "This is the blood of the covenant which God commanded you." And in the same way, he sprinkled both the tabernacle and all the vessels of the ministry with the blood. And according to the law, one may almost say, all things are cleansed with blood, and without shedding of blood there is no forgiveness. Therefore, it was necessary for the copies of the things in the heavens to be cleansed with these, but the heavenly things themselves with better sacrifices than these. For Christ did not enter a holy place made with hands, a mere copy of the true one, but into heaven itself, now to appear in the presence of God for us. Nor was it that he should offer himself often, as the high priest enters the holy place year by year with blood not his own. Otherwise, he would have needed to suffer often since the foundation of the world. But now, once at the consummation, he has been manifested to put away sin by the sacrifice of himself. And inasmuch as it is appointed for men to die once, and after this comes judgment, so Christ also, having been offered once to bear the sins of many, shall appear a second time, not to bear sin, to those who eagerly await him for salvation. Hebrews chapter 10. For the law, since it has only a shadow of the good things to come, and not the very form of things, can never by the same sacrifices year by year, which they offer continually, make perfect those who draw near. Otherwise, would they not have ceased to be offered? Because the worshippers, having once been cleansed, would no longer have the consciousness of sins? But in those sacrifices there is a reminder of sins year by year, for it is impossible for the blood of bulls and goats to take away sins. Therefore, when he comes into the world, he says, "Sacrifice and offering thou hast not desired, but a body thou hast prepared for me." In whole burnt offerings and sacrifices for sin thou hast taken no pleasure. Then I said, "Behold, I have come, in the roll of the book it is written of me, to do thy will, O God." After saying above, sacrifices and offerings and whole burnt offerings and sacrifices for sin thou hast not desired, nor hast thou taken pleasure in them which are offered according to the law, then he said, "Behold, I have come to do thy will." He takes away the first in order to establish the second. By this will we have been sanctified through the offering of the body of Jesus Christ once for all. And every priest stands daily ministering and offering time after time the same sacrifices which can never take away sins. But he, having offered one sacrifice for sins for all time, sat down at the right hand of God, waiting from that time onward until his enemies be made a footstool for his feet. For by one offering He has perfected for all time those who are sanctified. And the Holy Spirit also bears witness to us. For after saying, "This is the covenant that I will make with them, after those days, says the Lord, I will put my laws upon their heart, and upon their mind I will write them," he then says, "and their sins and their lawless deeds I will remember no more." Now, where there is forgiveness of these things, there is no longer any offering for sin. Since therefore, brethren, we have confidence to enter the holy place by the blood of Jesus, by a new and living way which he inaugurated for us through the veil, that is, his flesh, and since we have a great priest over the house of God, let us draw near with a sincere heart in full assurance of faith, having our hearts sprinkled clean from an evil conscience and our body washed with pure water. Let us hold fast the confession of our hope without wavering, for he who promised is faithful. And let us consider how to stimulate one another to love and good deeds, not forsaking our own assembling together, as is the habit of some, but encouraging one another, and all the more as you see the day drawing near. For if we go on sinning willfully after receiving the knowledge of the truth, there no longer remains a sacrifice for sins, but a certain terrifying expectation of judgment and the fury of a fire which will consume the adversaries. Anyone who has set aside the law of Moses dies without mercy on the testimony of two or three witnesses. How much severer punishment do you think he will deserve who has trampled underfoot the Son of God and has regarded as unclean the blood of the covenant by which he was sanctified and has insulted the Spirit of grace? For we know him who said, "Vengeance is mine, I will repay." And again, "The Lord will judge his people." It is a terrifying thing to fall into the hands of the living God. But remember the former days, when after being enlightened, you endured a great conflict of sufferings, partly by being made a public spectacle through reproaches and tribulations, and partly by becoming sharers with those who were so treated. For you showed sympathy to the prisoners and accepted joyfully the seizure of your property, knowing that you have for yourselves a better possession and an abiding one. Therefore, do not throw away your confidence, which has a great reward. For you have need of endurance, so that when you have done the will of God, you may receive what was promised. For yet, in a very little while, he who is coming will come, and will not delay. But my righteous one shall live by faith, and if he shrinks back, my soul has no pleasure in him. But we are not of those who shrink back to destruction, but of those who have faith to the preserving of the soul. Hebrews chapter 11. Now faith is the assurance of things hoped for, the conviction of things not seen. For by it the men of old gained approval. By faith we understand that the worlds were prepared by the word of God, so that what is seen was not made out of things which are visible. By faith, Abel offered to God a better sacrifice than Cain, through which he obtained the testimony that he was righteous, God testifying about his gifts, and through faith, though he is dead, he still speaks. By faith, Enoch was taken up so that he should not see death, and he was not found because God took him up. For he obtained the witness that before his being taken up, he was pleasing to God. And without faith, it is impossible to please him. For he who comes to God must believe that he is, and that he is a rewarder of those who seek him. By faith, Noah, being warned by God about things not yet seen, in reverence prepared an ark for the salvation of his household, by which he condemned the world, and became an heir of the righteousness which is according to faith. By faith, Abraham, when he was called, obeyed by going out to a place which he was to receive for an inheritance, and he went out, not knowing where he was going. By faith, he lived as an alien in the land of promise, as in a foreign land, dwelling in tents with Isaac and Jacob, fellow heirs of the same promise. For he was looking for the city which has foundations, whose architect and builder is God. By faith, even Sarah herself received ability to conceive, even beyond the proper time of life, since she considered him faithful who had promised. Therefore also there was born of one man, and him as good as dead at that, as many descendants as the stars of heaven in number, and innumerable as the sand which is by the seashore. All these died in faith, without receiving the promises, but having seen them, and having welcomed them from a distance, and having confessed that they were strangers and exiles on the earth. For those who say such things make it clear that they are seeking a country of their own. And indeed, if they had been thinking of that country from which they went out, they would have had opportunity to return. But as it is, they desire a better country, that is, a heavenly one. Therefore, God is not ashamed to be called their God, for he has prepared a city for them. By faith, Abraham, when he was tested, offered up Isaac, and he who had received the promises was offering up his only begotten son. It was he to whom it was said, "In Isaac your seed shall be called." He considered that God is able to raise men even from the dead, from which he also received him back as a type. By faith, Isaac blessed Jacob and Esau, even regarding things to come. By faith, Jacob, as he was dying, blessed each of the sons of Joseph and worshipped, leaning on the top of his staff. By faith, Joseph, when he was dying, made mention of the exodus of the children of Israel and gave orders concerning his bones. By faith, Moses, when he was born, was hidden for 3 months by his parents, because they saw he was a beautiful child, and they were not afraid of the king's edict. By faith, Moses, when he had grown up, refused to be called the son of Pharaoh's daughter, choosing rather to endure ill treatment with the people of God than to enjoy the passing pleasures of sin, considering the reproach of Christ greater riches than the treasures of Egypt, for he was looking to the reward. By faith he left Egypt, not fearing the wrath of the king, for he endured as seeing him who is unseen. By faith he kept the Passover and the sprinkling of the blood, so that he who destroyed the firstborn might not touch them. By faith they passed through the Red Sea as though they were passing through dry land, and the Egyptians, when they attempted it, were drowned. By faith the walls of Jericho fell down after they had been encircled for 7 days. By faith Rahab the harlot did not perish along with those who were disobedient after she had welcomed the spies in peace. And what more shall I say? For time will fail me if I tell of Gideon, Barak, Samson, Jephthah, of David and Samuel and the prophets, who by faith conquered kingdoms, performed acts of righteousness, obtained promises, shut the mouths of lions, quenched the power of fire, escaped the edge of the sword, from weakness were made strong, became mighty in war, put foreign armies to flight. Women received back their dead by resurrection, and others were tortured, not accepting their release, in order that they might obtain a better resurrection. And others experienced mockings and scourgings, yes, also chains and imprisonment. They were stoned. They were sawn in two. They were tempted. They were put to death with the sword. They went about in sheepskins, in goatskins, being destitute, afflicted, ill-treated, men of whom the world was not worthy, wandering in deserts and mountains and caves and holes in the ground. And all these, having gained approval through their faith, did not receive what was promised, because God had provided something better for us, so that apart from us, they should not be made perfect. Hebrews chapter 12. Therefore, since we have so great a cloud of witnesses surrounding us, let us also lay aside every encumbrance and the sin which so easily entangles us, and let us run with endurance the race that is set before us, fixing our eyes on Jesus, the author and perfecter of faith, who for the joy set before him endured the cross, despising the shame, and has sat down at the right hand of the throne of God. For consider him who has endured such hostility by sinners against himself, so that you may not grow weary and lose heart. You have not yet resisted to the point of shedding blood in your striving against sin, and you have forgotten the exhortation which is addressed to you as sons. My son, do not regard lightly the discipline of the Lord, nor faint when you are reproved by him. For those whom the Lord loves, he disciplines, and he scourges every son whom he receives. It is for discipline that you endure. God deals with you as with sons. For what son is there whom his father does not discipline? But if you are without discipline, of which all have become partakers, then you are illegitimate children and not sons. Furthermore, we had earthly fathers to discipline us, and we respected them. Shall we not much rather be subject to the Father of spirits and live? For they disciplined us for a short time, as seemed best to them. But he disciplines us for our good, that we may share his holiness. All discipline, for the moment, seems not to be joyful, but sorrowful. Yet to those who have been trained by it, afterwards it yields the peaceful fruit of righteousness. Therefore, strengthen the hands that are weak and the knees that are feeble, and make straight paths for your feet, so that the limb which is lame may not be put out of joint, but rather be healed. Pursue after peace with all men, and after the sanctification without which no one will see the Lord. See to it that no one comes short of the grace of God, that no root of bitterness springing up cause trouble, and by it many be defiled, that there be no immoral or godless person like Esau, who sold his own birthright for a single meal. For you know that even afterwards, when he desired to inherit the blessing, he was rejected, for he found no place for repentance, though he sought for it with tears. For you have not come to a mountain that may be touched, and to a blazing fire, and to darkness and gloom and whirlwind, and to the blast of a trumpet, and the sound of words which sound was such that those who heard begged that no further word should be spoken to them. for they could not bear the command, "If even a beast touches the mountain, it will be stoned." And so terrible was the sight that Moses said, "I am full of fear and trembling." But you have come to Mount Zion, and to the city of the living God, the heavenly Jerusalem, and to myriads of angels, to the general assembly and church of the firstborn who are enrolled in heaven, and to God the judge of all, and to the spirits of righteous men made perfect, and to Jesus the mediator of a new covenant, and to the sprinkled blood which speaks better than the blood of Abel. See to it that you do not refuse him who is speaking. For if those did not escape when they refused him who warned them on earth, much less shall we escape who turn away from him who warns from heaven. And his voice shook the earth then, but now he has promised, saying, "Yet once more I will shake not only the earth, but also the heaven." And this expression, "yet once more," denotes the removing of those things which can be shaken, as of created things, in order that those things which cannot be shaken may remain. Therefore, since we receive a kingdom which cannot be shaken, let us show gratitude by which we may offer to God an acceptable service with reverence and awe. For our God is a consuming fire. Hebrews chapter 13. Let love of the brethren continue. Do not neglect to show hospitality to strangers, for by this some have entertained angels without knowing it. Remember the prisoners, as though in prison with them, and those who are ill-treated, since you yourselves also are in the body. Let marriage be held in honor among all, and let the marriage bed be undefiled. For fornicators and adulterers God will judge. Let your way of life be free from the love of money, being content with what you have. For he himself has said, "I will never desert you, nor will I ever forsake you," so that we can confidently say, "The Lord is my helper. I will not be afraid. What shall man do to me?" Remember those who led you, who spoke the word of God to you, and considering the outcome of their way of life, imitate their faith. Jesus Christ is the same yesterday and today, yes, and forever. Do not be carried away by varied and strange teachings, for it is good for the heart to be strengthened by grace, not by foods, through which those who were thus occupied were not benefited. We have an altar from which those who serve the tabernacle have no right to eat. For the bodies of those animals whose blood is brought into the holy place by the high priest as an offering for sin are burned outside the camp. Therefore, Jesus also, that he might sanctify the people through his own blood, suffered outside the gate. Hence, let us go out to him outside the camp, bearing his reproach. For here we do not have a lasting city, but we are seeking the city which is to come. Through him, then, let us continually offer up a sacrifice of praise to God, that is, the fruit of lips that give thanks to his name. And do not neglect doing good and sharing, for with such sacrifices God is pleased. Obey your leaders and submit to them, for they keep watch over your souls as those who will give an account. Let them do this with joy and not with grief,

which is pleasing in his sight, through Jesus Christ, to whom be the glory forever and ever. Amen. But I urge you, brethren, bear with this word of exhortation, for I have written to you briefly. Take notice that our brother Timothy has been released, with whom, if he comes soon, I shall see you. Greet all of your leaders and all the saints. Those from Italy greet you. Grace be with you all. The Epistle of James, Chapter 1. James, a bondservant of God and of the Lord Jesus Christ, to the 12 tribes who are dispersed abroad, greetings. Consider it all joy, my brethren, when you encounter various trials, knowing that the testing of your faith produces endurance. And let endurance have its perfect result, that you may be perfect and complete, lacking in nothing. But if any of you lacks wisdom, let him ask of God, who gives to all men generously and without reproach, and it will be given to him. But let him ask in faith, without any doubting. For the one who doubts is like the surf of the sea, driven and tossed by the wind. For let not that man expect that he will receive anything from the Lord, being a double-minded man, unstable in all his ways. But let the brother of humble circumstances glory in his high position, and let the rich man glory in his humiliation, because like flowering grass he will pass away. For the sun rises with a scorching wind, and withers the grass, and its flower falls off, and the beauty of its appearance is destroyed. So too the rich man, in the midst of his pursuits, will fade away. Blessed is a man who perseveres under trial, for once he has been approved, he will receive the crown of life, which the Lord has promised to those who love him. Let no one say, when he is tempted, I am being tempted by God. For God cannot be tempted by evil, and he himself does not tempt anyone. But each one is tempted when he is carried away and enticed by his own lust. Then, when lust has conceived, it gives birth to sin, and when sin is accomplished, it brings forth death. Do not be deceived, my beloved brethren. Every good thing bestowed, and every perfect gift is from above, coming down from the Father of lights, with whom there is no variation or shifting shadow. In the exercise of his will, he brought us forth by the word of truth, so that we might be, as it were, the first fruits among his creatures. This you know, my beloved brethren. But let everyone be quick to hear, slow to speak, and slow to anger. For the anger of man does not achieve the righteousness of God. Therefore, putting aside all filthiness and all that remains of wickedness, in humility receive the word implanted, which is able to save your souls. But prove yourselves doers of the word, and not merely hearers who delude themselves. For if anyone is a hearer of the word and not a doer, he is like a man who looks at his natural face in a mirror. For once he has looked at himself and gone away, he has immediately forgotten what kind of person he was. But one who looks intently at the perfect law, the law of liberty, and abides by it, not having become a forgetful hearer, but an effectual doer, this man shall be blessed in what he does. If anyone thinks himself to be religious, and yet does not bridle his tongue, but deceives his own heart, this man's religion is worthless. This is pure and undefiled religion in the sight of our God and Father, to visit orphans and widows in their distress, and to keep oneself unstained
by the world.

0: James chapter 2. My brethren, do not hold your faith in our glorious Lord Jesus Christ with an attitude of personal favoritism. For if a man comes into your assembly with a gold ring and dressed in fine clothes, and there also comes in a poor man in dirty clothes, and you pay special attention to the one who is wearing the fine clothes and say, "You sit here in a good place," and you say to the poor man, "You stand over there or sit down by my footstool," have you not made distinctions among yourselves and become judges with evil motives? Listen, my beloved brethren, did not God choose the poor of this world to be rich in faith and heirs of the kingdom which he promised to those who love him? But you have dishonored the poor man. Is it not the rich who oppress you and personally drag you into court? Do they not blaspheme the fair name by which you have been called? If, however, you are fulfilling the royal law, according to the Scripture, you shall love your neighbor as yourself, you are doing well. But if you show partiality, you are committing sin, and are convicted by the law as transgressors. For whoever keeps the whole law and yet stumbles in one point, he has become guilty of all. For he who said, "Do not commit adultery," also said, "Do not commit murder." Now if you do not commit adultery, but do commit murder, you have become a transgressor of the law. So speak and so act as those who are to be judged by the law of liberty. For judgment will be merciless to one who has shown no mercy. Mercy triumphs over judgment. What use is it, my brethren, if a man says he has faith, but he has no works? Can that faith save him? If a brother or sister is without clothing and in need of daily food, and one of you says to them, "Go in peace, be warmed and be filled," and yet you do not give them what is necessary for their body, what use is that? Even so, faith, if it has no works, is dead, being by itself. But someone may well say, "You have faith, and I have works. Show me your faith without the works, and I will show you my faith by my works." You believe that God is one. You do well. The demons also believe and shudder. But are you willing to recognize, you foolish fellow, that faith without works is useless? Was not Abraham, our father, justified by works when he offered up Isaac, his son, on the altar? You see that faith was working with his works, and as a result of the works, faith was perfected. And the Scripture was fulfilled which says, "And Abraham believed God, and it was reckoned to him as righteousness, and he was called the friend of God." You see that a man is justified by works, and not by faith alone. And in the same way, was not Rahab the harlot also justified by works, when she received the messengers and sent them out by another way? For just as the body without the spirit is dead, so also faith without works is dead. James chapter 3. Let not many of you become teachers, my brethren, knowing that as such we will incur a stricter judgment. For we all stumble in many ways. If anyone does not stumble in what he says, he is a perfect man, able to bridle the whole body as well. Now if we put the bits into the horses' mouths so that they may obey us, we direct their entire body as well. Behold, the ships also, though they are so great and are driven by strong winds, are still directed by a very small rudder, wherever the inclination of the pilot desires. So also the tongue is a small part of the body, and yet it boasts of great things. Behold how great a forest is set aflame by such a small fire. And the tongue is a fire, the very world of iniquity. The tongue is set among our members as that which defiles the entire body and sets on fire the course of our life and is set on fire by hell. For every species of beasts and birds, of reptiles and creatures of the sea is tamed and has been tamed by the human race. But no one can tame the tongue. It is a restless evil and full of deadly poison. With it we bless our Lord and Father, and with it we curse men who have been made in the likeness of God. From the same mouth come both blessing and cursing. My brethren, these things ought not to be this way. Does a fountain send out from the same opening both fresh and bitter water? Can a fig tree, my brethren, produce olives, or a vine produce figs? Neither can salt water produce fresh. Who among you is wise and understanding? Let him show by his good behavior his deeds in the gentleness of wisdom. But if you have bitter jealousy and selfish ambition in your heart, do not be arrogant and so lie against the truth. This wisdom is not that which comes down from above, but is earthly, natural, demonic. For where jealousy and selfish ambition exist, there is disorder and every evil thing. But the wisdom from above is first pure, then peaceable, gentle, reasonable, full of mercy and good fruits, unwavering, without hypocrisy. And the seed whose fruit is righteousness is sown in peace by those who make peace. James chapter 4. What is the source of quarrels and conflicts among you? Is not the source your pleasures that wage war in your members? You lust and do not have, so you commit murder. And you are envious and cannot obtain, so you fight and quarrel. You do not have because you do not ask. You ask and do not receive, because you ask with wrong motives, so that you may spend it on your pleasures. You adulteresses, do you not know that friendship with the world is hostility toward God? Therefore, whoever wishes to be a friend of the world makes himself an enemy of God. Or do you think that the Scripture speaks to no purpose? He jealously desires the Spirit which he has made to dwell in us. But he gives a greater grace. Therefore it says, God is opposed to the proud, but gives grace to the humble. Submit, therefore, to God. Resist the devil, and he will flee from you. Draw near to God, and he will draw near to you. Cleanse your hands, you sinners, and purify your hearts, you double-minded. Be miserable and mourn and weep. Let your laughter be turned into mourning and your joy to gloom. Humble yourselves in the presence of the Lord, and he will exalt you. Do not speak against one another, brethren. He who speaks against a brother or judges his brother speaks against the law and judges the law. But if you judge the law, you are not a doer of the law, but a judge of it. There is only one lawgiver and judge, the one who is able to save and to destroy. But who are you who judges your neighbor?
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2: Well, you can join me in opening your Bibles to the book of Proverbs. The world and all of us urgently need wisdom and the wisdom of Proverbs. We do not lack voices telling us how to live well, do we? Books, audiobooks, podcasts, YouTube experts, but it's not working well. Our culture is increasingly anxious and angry and depressed. This is why we need the ancient wisdom of Proverbs. Proverbs is the book of wisdom. Wisdom, as we saw last week, is not just for the occasional moment every few weeks when we need to make a decision and we're not quite sure how to move forward. The wisdom of God is a way of life. Proverbs is not randomly ordered, disconnected bits of advice for isolated parts of life. It is a unified curriculum given to us to shape our character. This is about character formation so that we would live wisely in every moment of life. It affects how we think, how we perceive what's going on, how we feel in response to what's going on around us, and then how we act, how we live, how we speak, or when we don't speak. All of this flows from wisdom. So wisdom is here to shape us into certain kinds of people. It is intellectual, it's moral, it's practical. It leads us to orient rightly toward God and toward other people and to the created order itself. So wisdom is about living along the grain of creation. It's seeing reality clearly and then adjusting to it. It's acknowledging that God designed this place and every part of this world. And so we need to learn from him how to live well in this world. So in the end, it's here to make us like Jesus. The book of Proverbs is framed as wisdom from Solomon, the son of David, king of Israel. And yet, when we look at his life, though he was a wise man, God gave him wisdom, he lived as a fool in many ways as well. He did not keep the wisdom of the book of Proverbs in many ways. This is why Jesus came and he said something greater than Solomon is here. And he's referring to wisdom. He is the true son of David, the true king of the new Israel, and the ultimate wise man. He is the ultimate sage. This is why he lived such an attractive, compelling life. The book of Proverbs is here to help us gain the wisdom of Jesus as a way of life. And the whole book, we saw last week, is structured and shaped as a progressively advancing curriculum in wisdom, because that's what we need. We need to grow in wisdom from beginning to elementary to intermediate to advanced and so forth. And so the book of Proverbs is actually ordered to map onto our experience of needing to grow progressively in wisdom. And so that's why we start at the beginning and move through the whole thing. And so we're not going to take the approach in this series of taking certain topics and just collecting all of what Proverbs says about a topic and talking about it, though that's fine to do. But Proverbs didn't give us, as we saw, a chapter on friendship and a chapter on work and a chapter on family. It gave us a collection of themes and topics ordered, not randomly, but as part of an advancing curriculum from beginning to advanced in wisdom. And so this is what we'll follow through this series. So we'll look at the first three chapters, beginning in verse 8 of chapter 1. And instead of reading this all at once, we'll read through the whole thing as we go. Open up to Proverbs 1, and we'll be reading section by section as we go. So here's the main point of the first three chapters of Proverbs. These are lectures or speeches from a father to his sons. And here's the main point. We cannot live well without wisdom. So we should do everything we can to choose it, seek it, and keep it. There's a clear progression in these first three chapters from choosing wisdom to then seeking wisdom to then guarding and keeping it. So we choose it by having a listening posture, and then we seek it with an active pursuit, and then we keep it with intentional cultivation. So that's what we'll see this morning. So the first step to gaining wisdom is to have a listening posture that chooses wisdom, the posture of openness to God's wisdom. That's the main theme of the first section, which is really the first nine chapters of Proverbs. The first nine chapters of Proverbs are a series of 10 speeches, passionate speeches, from a father to his sons. I think these nine chapters have shaped my view of fatherhood more than any book I've read. The father takes responsibility to lead his children to know God and to live well. I've been struck more than anything as I've read these chapters over the years by the father's conviction. Scholars refer to these as 10 lectures, and that's fine, but this isn't a classroom setting. This is a domestic setting. And the father is not just communicating content. He's looking his sons in the eyes, and he's pleading with them to choose wisdom. Every child needs this. A mom and a dad who will take them aside from time to time, look them in the eyes, and with a heart full of conviction, sincerely plead with them to seek wisdom, and then let them know that that is what you are giving your life for. You are giving your life to help them live wisely and live well in God's world. This is a vision for parenting. Verses 8 and 9 are really the opening to the first plea, but actually they introduce the first three chapters. And it says this, "Hear my son." Now he says son here, other times he'll say my sons. So singular, plural, he's speaking to his sons. "Hear my son, your father's instruction, and forsake not your mother's teaching, for they are a graceful garland for your head and pendants for your neck." So here is a dad calling his son to listen, not just to him, notice, but to both his mom and his dad. Both parents are instructing the children here, and the father takes the responsibility to ensure that the son listens to both. So dads, you are to lead the home with both authority and affection, like we see here, and you are to honor your wife's instruction of the kids and call them to listen to her. If the kids don't listen to their mom, that is your responsibility. And so the father takes the intentionality here to call them to listen. So parents have the primary responsibility here of educating and forming their children's character. Notice that this does not say, "My son, listen to all your teachers." It doesn't say, "My son, you know, you'll figure it out." Or, "My son, I'm going to be busy working all the time, so I'm going to be providing money, and then I'm going to be checked out when I get home. But, you know, you'll be okay." No, the primary responsibility for instruction and wisdom and character formation is in the home. Every parent can and should thank God for the vocation of teachers, both in the church, like is happening right now with kids in this building, and also in schools. But it is important that we recognize that parents are the primary disciplers of their children. You cannot ultimately outsource this to anyone else. And so these opening verses don't just apply to parents and children, actually. Proverbs also sets this up as a framework for the book. So all of us are to take the posture of the Son here and listen to the Father's wisdom. So this isn't just applying to parents and kids, like I've been talking about for a few moments here, but this applies to all of us. So Proverbs is starting out by calling all the readers to say, you take the role of the Son here, and you listen to the Father speak in these first 9 chapters. And why does this matter? Because of what he says here in verse 9, the instruction is a graceful garland for your head and pendants for your neck. So a garland is a wreath or crown that would have been put on a head, and a pendant is a chain around the neck. These are symbols of honor and probably also victory and success. So this is how you make it in life. This is how you live a successful life. This is honor to your life. Receive the wisdom like this. So from here, the rest of the first speech is about the urgency of choosing to hear wisdom. So the Father warns us, and then wisdom warns us. So the Father's warning is in verses 10 to 19. Proverbs throws us right in the midst of a concrete example of where life can go if you lack wisdom. Let's read it together. My son, if sinners entice you, do not consent. If they say, come with us, let us lie in wait for blood. Let us ambush the innocent without reason. Like Sheol, let us swallow them alive and whole, like those who go down to the pit. We shall find all precious goods. We shall fill our houses with plunder. Throw in your lot among us. We will have one purse. My son, do not walk in the way with them. Hold back your foot from their paths, for their feet run to evil, and they make haste to shed blood. For in vain is a net spread in the sight of any bird, but these men lie in wait for their own blood. They set an ambush for their own lives. Such are the ways of everyone who's greedy for unjust gain. It takes away the life of its possessors. Now, that's a pretty extreme example to begin the book of Proverbs with. The Father's basically saying, don't join a gang. He's starting out with this extreme example to alarm us of where life can go without wisdom. The stakes are high. And the key to understanding the story is discernment. That's what the Father's teaching us here. He isn't sheltering his son from the realities of the fallen world. He tells them what it's like, and he helps them live with discernment. This is what parents can do for their kids. Don't shelter them from the world, but give them discernment to understand what's really going on in the world and to navigate it well. And all of us need to learn to see through situations to interpret what's going on. So you may not have anyone asking you these days to join a gang. But you always have people trying to shape your worldview and moral convictions. Music gives us lyrics expressed beautifully to express a worldview and let us embrace it. Movies narrate stories to lead us to empathize with certain characters and view certain things as good and bad. Right? Some movies call evil evil and good good. Many other movies call evil good and good evil, and you need discernment to not be manipulated. News feeds are largely propaganda today. They manipulate facts, and they do this to shape our outlook. We need discernment to see through it with wisdom. The example the Father gives is about the appeal of gaining wealth through injustice. That'll be a theme through the book of Proverbs. So the group entices the son by promising belonging and power and wealth. Those are all good things in themselves, but the problem is the mindset of the gang that then leads to their actions. Their approach is essentially unloving and selfish, right? They view life in such a way that says, your life for mine. They love wealth, and so they use people to get it. This is the mindset of many aspects of our culture. It says you can sacrifice others for the sake of your own advancement. And the insight of wisdom is this. It's not going to work in the end. These people seek to take the lives of others, but they lose their own lives in the end. They don't realize they spread a trap for themselves. So the insight here is that sin is not only evil, but foolish. That's what Proverbs is going to show us over and over and over as we move through it. This is why the righteous and the wise in Proverbs are the same person, because righteousness is wisdom and sin is folly. So think of it this way. Sin is not only wrong, it is crazy. The Bible says this all over the place. Think of it like this. Most foolishness is also sin. So we don't have like a strict category here where sin's over here and folly's over here. Most foolishness is also sin and is preventable if you trained your heart to love goodness. But it's also true that all sin is also foolish. Most foolishness is sin. All sin is also foolish. It may advance us short term, but it'll corrupt us and ruin our lives in the end. So the question the Father asks us is this: who are you listening to? Are you able to see through the subtle seduction and live with discernment? This radical example of a gang shows us what's ultimately at stake. Okay, so after this warning from the Father, we get another warning. This is from wisdom itself. So wisdom is personified as a woman, and let's listen to her in verses 20 to 33. Wisdom cries aloud in the street. In the market, she raises her voice. At the head of the noisy streets, she cries out. At the entrance of the city gate, she speaks. And here's what she says. How long, O simple ones? Remember, simple in Proverbs are those who are uncommitted to wisdom yet. They need to decisively commit to wisdom. So how long, O simple ones, will you love being simple? How long will scoffers delight in their scoffing and fools hate knowledge? If you turn at my reproof, behold, I will pour out my spirit to you. I will make my words known to you. Because I have called and you refused to listen, have stretched out my hand and no one has heeded, because you have ignored all my counsel and would have none of my reproof, I will also laugh at your calamity. I will mock when terror strikes you. When terror strikes you like a storm and calamity comes like a whirlwind, when distress and anguish come upon you, then they will call upon me, wisdom says, but I will not answer. They will seek me diligently, but will not find me, because they hated knowledge and did not choose the fear of the Lord, would have none of my counsel and despise all my reproof. Therefore, they shall eat the fruit of their way and have their fill of their own devices. For the simple are killed by their turning away, and the complacency of fools destroys them. But whoever listens to me will dwell secure and will be at ease without dread of disaster. So wisdom's warning here really takes the story of the Father's warning about the gang and says, this is actually all of life. If you seek wisdom, it will go well with you. If you reject wisdom, it will not turn out well for you in the end. Woman wisdom is always speaking to us. We're going about our busy lives, and she's always there, always calling us to choose wisdom. And then she warns us if we don't choose her. When life spirals out of control, did you hear what wisdom says she'll say to us? She's going to laugh. She's not going to be there to help. If we reject her, she will laugh when life doesn't work out. And she laughs because she's vindicated. She laughs because our foolishness is absurd, and we rejected her when she was available. Now, this is actually how life works. We know this in our experience, right? If you do not gain wisdom now, you will not have it when you need it. You can't live a foolish, wisdom-rejecting life, and then when it spirals out of control, all of a sudden say, you know what? I know how I should navigate this now. Right? You get further and further entrenched. It's a path that you follow. So we have to open ourselves to wisdom, which is why the whole first point of the first chapter in the beginning of wisdom is simply this: open yourself to wisdom. And the book of Proverbs begins with warnings to alert us to how serious this is. So have a listening posture. Choose wisdom. The second speech in chapter 2 now moves from choosing wisdom to actively seeking wisdom. So second, this is the active pursuit that seeks wisdom. The opening call in the second speech is to do this with active effort. The whole chapter is structured as one long sentence. It's an if-then sentence. So if we devote ourselves to seeking wisdom, then this is what we can expect. Okay, so let's look at the if part. This is verses 1 through 4. My son, if you receive my words and treasure up my commandments within you, making your ears attentive to wisdom and inclining your heart to understanding, yes, if you call out for insight and raise your voice for understanding, if you seek it like silver and search for it as hidden treasures, and we'll pause there. So far, it's just if, right? Notice the various words used to describe this active pursuit. Receive the words, treasure up the commands, make your ear attentive, incline your heart, call out for it, seek it like you seek for money. The point is, it's not enough just to be open to wisdom. You have to seek it with all the efforts you use to seek wealth. If you don't actively seek wisdom, intentionally, purposefully, diligently, you won't have it. This is why some of us are not wise, even though we think we are. We're just going through life. We're seeking all sorts of things, and it's not working. We are not actively seeking wisdom. Here's what it looks like with just one area of life when we seek wisdom. Many people enter marriage without actively trying to figure out how to do this well. Now, once I say that, it may seem obvious, like, yeah, that actually happens all the time. But that's crazy. A good friend of mine, Dave Newton, I learned how to do premarital counseling from him. And one of the main things he advocated is giving engaged couples lots of books and a lot of reading assignments. And here was his rationale. We pay thousands of dollars and spend hundreds of hours to take classes on economics and accounting and psychology and history in college and various courses for vocational training. Why in the world would we enter marriage unprepared, spending no time and no money trying to figure out how to do marriage? Buy scripture-saturated books and read them. Give yourself to them. Study key biblical texts on marriage. Figure out how to do this well. It's clear from divorce rates and stats of unhappy marriages that people do not have the wisdom to navigate this well. So seek wisdom. The same would go for parenting. Many people get married and then start having kids, and they really don't know how to raise kids well. They weren't given good models growing up, and they don't take intentional steps to figure out how to do this well. Many just wing it. I remember when I became a dad, I didn't know what I was doing. We started having kids real quick, and I'm like, I don't know how to do this. So I just started to ask people I respected, give me your best advice on marriage and give me your best book recommendation. And then I bought a stack of books and I read them all and I reread them all because I had to figure out how to do this. And as I mentioned, Proverbs 1-9 has been even more formative than anything else to help me lead my boys with wisdom or seek to do that. We could say the same for investing and friendship and work and balancing our lives and learning how to study the Bible. This is why we have a bunch of books at the Resource Center on these topics, and we'll have a course here soon on how to study the Bible, and we encourage you to read together and grow together and learn from each other in friendship, because all of these things require wisdom, and we won't have it unless we intentionally seek it. That's the point of chapter 2. You don't drift into wisdom. And what are the results if we seek wisdom diligently? Well, that's the rest of this chapter. The first four verses say, if you seek it diligently. The rest of the chapter says, then this is what you can expect. So what can you expect? Two main results. The first, you will know God and you will gain wisdom. Don't you want that? Verses 5-8. Then you will understand the fear of the Lord and find the knowledge of God. For the Lord gives wisdom. From his mouth come knowledge and understanding. He stores up sound wisdom for the upright, and he is a shield to those who walk with integrity, guarding the paths of justice and watching over the way of his saints. And then the second result is that you will know how to live well in God's world. Verse 9, then you will understand righteousness and justice and equity, every good path. For wisdom will come into your heart. What a picture. And knowledge will be pleasant to your soul. Discretion will watch over you. Understanding will guard you, delivering you from the way of evil, from men of perverted speech, who forsake the paths of uprightness to walk in the ways of darkness, who rejoice in doing evil and delight in the perverseness of evil, men whose paths are crooked and who are devious in their ways. The rest of the chapter shows us the fruit of this. So here's what we can expect. We'll be protected from corrupting our life through adultery. That's the first example, verses 16 to 19. So you will be delivered from the forbidden woman, from the adulteress with her smooth words, who forsakes the companion of her youth and forgets the covenant of her God. For her house sinks down to death, her paths to the departed. None who go to her come back, nor do they regain the paths of life. Now he's speaking about a woman adulteress, likely because this is framed as speaking to his son. speaking to a daughter, you could talk about the man. So this is the picture here. Wisdom will protect us from corrupting our life through sexual immorality and adultery, because it will give us the wisdom we need to resist this temptation and order our life rightly. The father, it's really striking. He returns to this warning of sexual immorality several times across his speeches in chapters 1 through 9. In chapter 5, he shows us how sexuality is a good gift from God that we should enjoy fully in marriage. Chapter 6, then, he warns about the consequences of lust and adultery. In chapter 7, the whole chapter is warning us about the nature and the dynamics of sexual temptation so that we have the wisdom to avoid. He returns to these topics more than any others in the first 9 chapters. Why do you think that is? Because they are particularly strong temptations that are uniquely destructive. Lust, pornography, sexual immorality are not just wrong, they are crazy. They have corrupted so many lives and torpedoed so many families. We never outgrow our need for this wisdom. So the father does not avoid talking about this with his sons. And if you're a dad, neither should you. In age-appropriate ways, this should be a normal part of your conversation. Not just the warnings against adultery or temptation or lust, but a positive vision of the full satisfaction of this in marriage, like he does in chapter 5. Give a beautiful vision of God's design for sexuality. Model it in your marriage and warn them against taking that fire that's beautiful in the fireplace and spreading it along the carpet because it's destructive. So that's what the father does. So many younger men and women have no idea how beautiful sexuality is in its God-given ordered design and how destructive it is when we follow the path of temptation. The chapter ends with the results of seeking wisdom in verses 20 to 22. So you will walk in the way of the good and keep to the paths of the righteous, for the upright will inhabit the land and those with integrity will remain in it. But the wicked will be cut off from the land and the treacherous will be rooted out of it. As Jesus said in Sermon on the Mount, gouge out your eye, cut off your hand, fight temptation to lust, or you'll go to hell. That's what this is saying. You will be cut off from the land. Not because we earn our salvation by fighting these things, but because if you truly trust Christ, you will receive his wisdom and you will wage war against the folly that comes at your own heart. So the question for each of us is this: are you not just open to God's wisdom, but are you actively seeking it, or are you ready to? We find it in Proverbs and in Christ and in all of Scripture. If you seek it, then this leads to the final step of intentionally cultivating it. You can't just seek it. Once you get it, you've got to keep it, you've got to guard it, you've got to live by it. This is the third chapter. Intentional cultivation in the life of keeping wisdom. What does it look like to keep, guard, and live with wisdom? We see four characteristics here of the life of cultivating wisdom. First, it's wholehearted. Notice the emphasis on the heart and the desires in verses 1 to 4. My son, do not forget my teaching, but let your heart keep my commandments. For length of days and years of life and peace they will add to you. Let not steadfast love and faithfulness forsake you. Bind them around your neck. Write them on the tablet of your heart. So you will find favor and good success in the sight of God and man. So the first speech said, choose wisdom. The second said, seek wisdom. And now he says, don't forget it. Keep it. Don't let it forsake you. Write it on your heart. And the promise is life and peace. So don't just memorize Proverbs. Don't just write them on note cards. Do those things. Write it on your heart. Let them become convictions that fuel your life. This is the difference from saying, I know what the Bible says, but I think I'm going to do something else. Anytime you say, I know that what God's word says is wise, but then you are drifting into folly. You cannot be half committed to God's ways and expect to live wisely. The second mark here, the wise life is a God-centered life. Notice in verses 5 to 12 how God-focused all of this is. It's not just self-help secular wisdom. This is a life that knows, loves, and honors God as our wise creator, trusting him with our heart, letting go of our own subpar wisdom. Verses 5 to 8, trust in the Lord with all your heart and do not lean on your own understanding. In all your ways acknowledge him, and he will make straight your paths. Be not wise in your own eyes, for fear the Lord and turn away from evil. It will be healing to your flesh and refreshment to your bones. To acknowledge God in all our ways is to honor him with our decisions. It's to live in a way that pleases him. It's to receive his wisdom and then live it out. It's to refuse to say, I know God's word says this, but I think I'm going to do this. If you rely on your own wisdom, your path will be crooked. If you rely on God's wisdom, your path will be straight. That's what this is saying. And this is a moral vision of life. Notice how closely verse 7 connects trusting God's wisdom with turning away from evil. We have to embrace God's definition of what is good and what is evil, and then choose the good actively and reject the evil. And what a promise in verse 8. Do you see this? It will be healing to your flesh and refreshment to your bones. When we live with wisdom, our emotions and our very bodies are refreshed. When we live in our own wisdom, though, our emotions and our bodies wither. We live with stress and anxiety and depression, and these end up affecting our very flesh and bones. You know, we're just beginning, it seems, to see the connections between our mental and emotional dispositions and the consequences of our bodies. They are real. And the way ancient wisdom of Proverbs says that wisdom heals the body, refreshes the bones. Trusting God, resting in him, living with peace, calms our anxieties, calms our stress, gives us joy and depression. And that doesn't just have psychological effects, it has physiological effects. There's profound wisdom for life here. This is God-centered vision, also connects with what we do with our money. This is verses 9 to 10. Honor the Lord with your wealth and with the first fruits of all your produce, and then your barns will be filled with plenty and your vats will be bursting with wine. Now, that's not a promise that if you give generously, you will certainly be blessed and it will happen immediately. The book of Proverbs gives probabilities, not promises. But this is often how God works. If you honor him with your wealth, he will take care of you. And you don't give to him in order to get wealthy, right? That would be using God, not honoring him. But when we honor him with our wealth, he cares for us. And so just a moment here on this, thank you all for your generous giving for our ministries and missions, right? We are partnering together to honor God with the first fruits of our wealth so that we can see what he will do in our ministry and mission together. And this God-centered vision leads to enduring discipline with patience. This is verses 11 to 12. My son, do not despise the Lord's discipline or be weary of his reproof. The Lord reproves him whom he loves as a father, the son in whom he delights. So living with wisdom does not mean you will never be foolish. It means that when you are foolish and when God seeks to wake you up by bringing negative consequences into your lives, you will receive that, right? He is treating us as beloved sons and daughters. Wisdom means that when we're foolish, we receive his correction. When things get out of order in our life, we don't just say, why did God do this to me? I mean, I've heard so many people frustrated at their circumstances, and I'm thinking, this is the fruit of your own foolishness. Why are you mad at God? And in light of this, God is allowing that to happen to wake you up that you might receive his correction because he loves you. This isn't a sign of him discarding you. He is using his infinite wisdom and kindness to help you. So receive this wisdom. To cultivate wisdom is wholehearted, God-centered, and third, it's wisdom treasuring. We treasure wisdom because it leads us to live well. We live along the grain and we're truly blessed. This is verses 13 to 20. Blessed is the one who finds wisdom and the one who gets understanding. For the gain from her is better than the gain from silver. and her profit better than gold. She is more precious than jewels. Nothing you desire can compare with her. Long life is in her right hand. In her left hand are riches and honor. Her ways are ways of pleasantness, and her paths are of peace. She is a, what a beautiful statement here. Wisdom, she is a tree of life to those who lay hold of her. Those who hold her fast are called blessed. If you have wisdom, you have something far more valuable than riches. Many people in our area, many people in our country are very wealthy. Proverbs says, real wisdom is far more valuable than wealth. If you have a large house, multiple houses, new cars, lavish vacations, a big investment portfolio, but you do not have wisdom, you are poor. That's what wisdom's saying. But if you have little, but you have wisdom, you have more. You cannot buy the good life. Only wisdom can give you that. And then notice verses 23 and 24, the description of this good life. Then you'll walk on your way securely and your foot will not stumble. You'll lie down. You will not be afraid. When you lie down, your sleep will be sweet. Without God's wisdom, this is saying we stumble through life. We can't see where we're going. We're bumping into things. We're getting bruised and banged up. Our lives are filled with anxiety. And if we lack wisdom, though, we can lay our head down to sleep, knowing that God is for us and our mind will not be filled with anxieties. We can trust him and sleep well. And finally, the wise life is a neighbor-loving life. Wisdom leads to a life of love because that's what God is like. And so that's how he made the world to work. And so when God's wisdom enters our heart, we become like him. This is verses 27 to 32. Do not withhold good from those to whom it's due when it's in your power to do it. Do not say to your neighbor, go and come again tomorrow, I'll give it when you have it with you. Right? If you can do something good for your neighbor, don't wait, do it. Verse 29, do not plan evil against your neighbor who dwells trustingly beside you. Don't betray their trust. Don't contend with a man for no reason when he's done you no harm. Don't sue people just to get money, even if they've done no wrong. Do not envy a man of violence and do not choose any of his ways. For the devious person is an abomination to the Lord, but the upright are in his confidence. The main point is clear. Wisdom leads us to a life of love. We give what we owe. We don't betray the trust of a neighbor. We don't pick fights for no reason. We regulate our emotions and we keep our anger in check. That's the wise life. So, across those first three chapters, the Father pleads with the Son, choose wisdom, seek wisdom, keep wisdom. Have a posture of listening to God's wisdom, actively pursue this, intentionally cultivate it. Be open to correction when you're wrong. Be humble enough to admit that what you did was foolish and you need to go in the path of wisdom. That's the beginning of wisdom. Like we are not at the end of wisdom yet. This is step one in the curriculum of the wise life. And it flows from what we saw last week. Proverbs 1:7 says, the fear of the Lord is the beginning of knowledge and wisdom. This is a posture of reverent trust in the God who creates and who saves. Old Testament language for sincere faith in Christ. So it's appropriate then to recognize that when Christ came, we beheld wisdom incarnate. He said something greater than Solomon had arrived. The wisdom of Solomon is great, but Christ is greater because he is the God who gives wisdom. He is the man who lived as the true and perfect sage. He's the one in whom Paul said is hidden all the treasures of wisdom. So if you want to be wise, your first step and repeated step as a posture is getting right with Jesus. Choose him, seek him, and keep him. A posture of listening, actively pursuing him, intentionally cultivating your relationship with him. The more you love Christ, the more you'll become like him. And since he is the truly wise sage, it means the more you love Christ and the more you value his wisdom, the more you'll become sagely like him. And this invitation is open to all those who have lived foolishly. The beginning of wisdom is opening yourself up to Christ. Receive his forgiveness, receive his spirit of wisdom into your heart, and then devote your whole self to following and learning his ways. Let's pray. Father, we thank you for giving us the book of Proverbs to reveal your wisdom to us. We want the wise life. And to whatever degree we don't really want it, we pray that you would change that. Open our hearts to want your wisdom, to seek your wisdom, to keep your wisdom. Pray this in Jesus' name. Amen.
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2: I don't know why this happens to me. I don't know if it's an anomaly. Maybe it happens to you as well. But I always find myself getting in the middle of fights. Like, just fights break out around me all the time. I was at Home Depot not too long ago, and two dudes just stopped right there. And I kid you not, on the back of one of the guy's trucks, it had a big Dallas Cowboy sticker. They got out and started scrapping, like, boom, boom, boom. I was at Smith's one day. They started scrapping in there one day. I'm in the bank one day. They started scrapping in there. There was one time I went over to the park up by my house. I don't know where directions are. Up by my house, and then we were having like an elder family gathering. We were all out there in the picnic. It was a great time. All of a sudden, two dudes come running over an area, and they're fighting. And I don't know why. I got in the middle of like, hey, stop. Quit doing that. One person grabbed a skateboard. My son's skateboard was going to hit the other person in the head with it. And I'm like, guys, I know you've sized me up and see that I am a lover, not a fighter. I get that. But for some reason, the fights are just there. I was just wanting to go to the park, enjoy some family time. I wasn't looking for a fight. But the reality is there is always a fight going on around us. The reality is that we are at war constantly. And I think that's what we're going to see today as we look in the book of Nehemiah. So if you got your Bibles, go to Nehemiah chapter 4. That's where we're going to spend our time. We're going to look at a fight. We're going to look at a battle that I think they're going through and we're going through as well. Nehemiah chapter 4. If you've missed any of this series, or maybe this is your first week, glad you're here. You can go back and just read the first three chapters of this later on today, or you can go back to our website and watch it there. But basically, this is God's people. It's Old Testament, been disobedient. God put them in a holy time out called exile, 1,000 miles away from Jerusalem, their home. There's a guy by the name of Nehemiah. He's in a place called Susa, 1,000 miles away. God stirs in his heart to go back and get the walls and the gates rebuilt to Jerusalem that had been burned down, broken down. Why? Because Jerusalem, God's people, the Israelites, had become a laughingstock to the nations when they were called to be a light to the nations. And so God was not being glorified in the way he should. And that's how properly humans flourish. And so he calls Nehemiah back there to rebuild the walls, rebuild the gates, and basically become this people again to be the light to the nations. Now you're caught up, right? Okay, so last week, Pastor Tim did a phenomenal job talking about putting the gates back up, doing the work that's in front of you. And so now we're going to get to the walls, but they're going to be opposed. Christian, listen to me. And when I say Christian, I mean, I'm not saying like you're a Christian that just checks a box of like, oh, I got to pick a religion and Christian's the only one I know of. I'm not talking about that kind of Christian. I'm talking about like you exclusively worship Jesus alone. You follow Jesus. You submit to Jesus. Christian, I'm talking to you. You are going to be opposed in this life. There is an opposition out there. There is an enemy out there. He wants to steal. He wants to kill. He wants to destroy. He wants to destroy you, your peace, your joy, your friendships, your marriages, your children. He's coming after you, and you can't act like he's not. And so listen to me. We're in a fight. We're really in a fight. Some of us think, no, the biggest fight we're in will be determined in November. The biggest fight you're in is right now. And the biggest fight you're in is when you leave here, and the biggest fight you're in is going to be tonight, and the biggest fight you're going to be in is going to be tomorrow, and the biggest fight is going to be the next day, and the next day, and the next day, until Jesus comes and finalizes his victory. But until then, listen, we have an enemy, and we're at war. You don't have to go there, but in Ephesians chapter 6, it's known as the armor of God. I want to read a little bit of it to you so you understand this, where we're at. It says in Ephesians chapter 6, verse 10, finally, be strong in the Lord. Not yourself, right? Be strong in the Lord and in the strength of his might. Put on the whole armor of God that you may be able to stand against the schemes of the devil. There's our enemy, Satan, and his dominions and people he uses. Verse 12, for we do not wrestle against flesh and blood, but against the rulers, against the authorities, against the cosmic powers over this present darkness, against the spiritual forces of evil in the heavenly places. Therefore, in light of this, therefore, take up the whole armor of God that you may be able to withstand in the evil day. And having done all this, to stand firm. If you skip down to verse 16, it says this, in all circumstances, meaning in all of your life, take up the shield of faith, with which you can extinguish all the flaming darts of the evil one. Flaming darts right there are simply arrows. And here's the reality. The enemy is constantly slinging flaming arrows at us all the time. All the time. And so in this section of Nehemiah, I feel like there's three schemes or three flaming arrows that the enemy is shooting at Nehemiah, and I think they're the same arrows that are being shot at us. And what I want to do is I want to go through this and show you what Nehemiah does, and perhaps from that it can give us some help as well. Sound good? All right, let's do that. Nehemiah chapter 4, verse 1. Are you ready? Okay. Now, when Sanballat heard that they were building the wall, he was angry and greatly enraged, and he jeered at the Jews. Now, we have to wonder why Sanballat, which we discovered him a couple of weeks ago, he is an opposer to this rebuilding project. We have to wonder, like, why is he so angry? Well, perhaps it's because he was assigned a government role, we think, in Samaria, and if the Jewish people reestablished themselves as a nation, they reestablished themselves as a worshiping people, then he is going to be ousted. But I think there's another reason why he's angry. I think there's a greater reason why he's angry. Well, we have to ask ourselves the question, why is Nehemiah there? Why is this building project happening? If you back up a little bit to Nehemiah chapter 2, verse 10, it says this, but when Sanballat the Horonite and Tobiah the Ammonite servant heard this, it displeased them greatly. Now, here's the reason, that someone, Nehemiah, had come to seek the welfare of the people of Israel. They're upset because someone is coming to seek the welfare of Israel. But why is Nehemiah there? Back up two more verses, verse 12 of chapter 2. This is Nehemiah. He says, then I arose in the night, I and a few men with me, and I told no one what, now look at this phrase, my God had put into my heart. God placed this in Nehemiah's heart to go rebuild the walls, to reinstill his people, to be the light of the nations, and to give him glory as a people so other people can see this glory and worship God as well. See, this is not just about building walls and gates and buildings. No, it's much more than that. It's about God's glory. And I think the reason Sanballat is so angry is because Sanballat hates God and his people. I think that's the starting point right here. Sanballat, and I'll add Tobiah, you'll see in just a moment, they did not want God's people to become a people again because they did not want God to succeed through his people because they did not want to see God get his glory. And so they hate God and they hate God's people. There are people that hate God and hate God's people. Now, we're about to see our first flaming arrow, verse 2. And he said in the presence of his brothers, and so this is Sanballat talking, and he said in the presence of his brothers and the army of Samaria, what are these feeble Jews doing? Number one. Will they restore it for themselves? Number two. Will they sacrifice? Number three. Will they finish up in a day? Number four. Will they revive the stones out of the heap of rubbish and burn ones at that? Number five. There are five insults right there. All that was insulting language. And then Tobiah chimes in. Do you remember, when I see this in my mind, do you remember Kid Rock, the rap rock guy? Remember him? Remember the little guy with him? Remember the little guy with him? And he'd go, yeah, boy. Not Flavor Flav. Don't want to confuse there. But yeah, boy. Tobiah just reminds me of that, like someone just yapping here. And Tobiah, he chimes in as well. He's like, I want to make fun of him too. Tobiah, some of you are like, what? I don't know, it just popped in the head. Tobiah, the Ammonite, was beside him and said, yeah, boy. No, I'm kidding. I'm kidding. He said, yes, what they are building, if a fox goes up on it, he will break down their stone walls. Basically saying, like, it is, like, look at what they're doing. If a little bitty fox got on top of it, it would just go crumbling. Mind you, this wall is 9 feet thick. 9 feet thick. I don't think it'll budge if a fox gets on. So arrow number one, you ready? Doubt. That's all they're doing right there. Sam bounced about it. They're trying to make Nehemiah and the people of God doubt what God has placed in Nehemiah's heart and doubt what God wants to do through them. And I gave you 5 insults. Go back to verse 2. You'll see him. He said, you're feeble, meaning you're too weak to do anything. You're weak. He says, talks about restoring. He says right here, will they restore for themselves? Meaning you're incapable. You're not only weak, but you're incapable. You guys can't do this. You're incapable of doing this. And then he talks about, will they sacrifice? Meaning, why would they sacrifice to God? They should be hopeless. You're hopeless. God doesn't care about your sacrifice. God doesn't care about you. And then he says, will they finish it up in a day? Meaning, you never finish anything. You never complete it. Why start it if you're not going to finish it? And then lastly, very interesting, says, will they revive the stones out of the heap of rubbish and the burned ones at that? Burned and rubbish stone, meaning you're broken. You're too broken to be used by God. You're too broken to be purposeful. You're just too broken. Hey, have we heard those things before in our lives? Have we heard the enemy whisper those things to us at times? Have we heard people? Some of us are like, no. I got a Sam Ballard in my life. They're in my family. I see them in Thanksgiving and Christmas. Some of you may say, oh, I got a Sam Ballard at work. I hear about it all the time. Some of you may even say, I got a Sam Ballard at home. That's my spouse. Yep. Let me ask you a question. Do you have a doubt arrow stuck in you? And just give me a nod real quick. Some of you would say, hey, doubt's my thing. I really struggle doubting myself, doubting God's good, doubting God will come through, doubting the gospel at times, doubting my abilities. Any of you here struggle with doubt? I just want to see a little nod. Okay, cool. Just give me a nod. Okay, all right. Okay, yep. I want you to notice something. Pay attention. Notice they talk about the rocks and the rubble. In the text, they don't go and quarry, that means cut out of the hillside or the ground, more brand new rocks. No, they're being made fun of because now you're using those charred rocks. Because remember, when the Persian Empire came across there, they burned it down and like everything's like, you know, got black marks all over it and it's a rubble. It's not the same shape they began with. And so you can tell it's been broken before. But listen to me. Those who really struggle with doubt, this is precisely what God prefers to use are the burnt and broken ones. You and me, he uses the weak, he uses the incapable, he uses those who can't hope in themselves and need to hope in someone else. He uses those who have an imperfect track record. He uses the broken ones because that's really all he's got, those who will admit they're broken. And the beautiful thing about this, God does this to honor his name and his fame and his glory, because when he uses the broken ones, you and I, that's where he gets his most glory. And that's what he's doing right here. Now notice, they're trying to get Nehemiah to doubt. And so they shot the arrow. What is Nehemiah going to do? Verse 4 and 5. And if you're one of those who really struggle with doubt, lean in and listen to what he does. Verse 4, he says, hear, O our God. What's he doing right there? Anybody? What, say it out loud. What's he doing? I'm surprised you didn't go like, Jesus. No. He's praying. Hear, O our God, for we are despised. And he's going to God like, God, like, they hate us. You got anybody that hates you? It's not fun, is it? Oh, it ain't. Hear, O our God, for we are despised. Turn back their taunts on their own heads, give them up to be plundered in a land they were all captives. Do not cover their guilt and let not their sin be blotted out from your sight, for they have provoked you, God, to anger in the presence of the builder. Can I just translate this real quick? God, help us and go get them. We may be saying, well, I thought we're supposed to love our enemies. And Jesus tells us to love our enemies and pray for our enemies, doesn't he? I don't think he says what to pray for, though, does he? This is called imprecatory prayers, or you see imprecatory psalms and all psalms as well. But it's basically, God, exact your judgment upon them. Like, I'm tired of watching the world be evil and evildoers do evil things. So, God, I know you are a just God. And so come and exact your justice. And part of that may be, as God judges and exacts his judgment on people, it may lead them to repentance and salvation. Thanks be to God. It may lead them all the way to hell and damnation as well. We have to leave that to God. But that's exactly what he's doing right here. I don't think we should judge Nehemiah for this prayer. I think we should sympathize and empathize with Nehemiah in this prayer because he's feeling this. He's the one going through all this. And notice too, Nehemiah's prayer is descriptive, not prescriptive. It's describing what he prayed. It's not prescribing this for in all situations. You're like, man, I'm just going to pray down some thunder on some people. I'm going to pray for some hemorrhoids for people. It's in the Bible. It's in the Bible. Research that. Just be careful with your filters, but research that. Research it. Here's the thing. Honest prayer is better than hidden bitterness towards God and others. But just being honest with God, I just think it puts us in a better place than bitterness towards God and anger towards God and bitterness and anger towards people. I mean, like, even in the end, like, in the end in Revelation, you hear this prayer. And so I think this is consistent with the Bible. Revelation 6:10 says this, "They, being the saints, cried out with a loud voice, 'O sovereign Lord, holy and true, how long before you will judge and avenge our blood on those who dwell on the earth?'" God, do something. Vengeance is yours, not mine. I think this is how Nehemiah counters his doubt. He takes it honestly to God. God, I doubt. God, these people are doing these things and it's causing me to doubt. They're really shaking my faith. He takes that to God. Look what he does next. So he prays. Watch what he does next. Verse 6. "So we built the wall." He prays and gets back at it. He doesn't stop. He doesn't stay. Like, Lord, help us get them, and then back to work. "So we built the wall, and the wall was joined together to half its height, for the people had a mind to work." I love that idea. They've got a mind to work. Notice that Nehemiah doesn't go after the Sanballat and Tobiah, making fun of them. Notice he doesn't go online and send some tweets and Facebook posts out against them or anything like that, or becomes a keyboard cowboy and sends them a long email or anything. He doesn't do any of that because they didn't have electricity back then, or internet or computers. But he takes it straight to God. You know who that reminds me of? Jesus. Think about Jesus going to the cross. At any moment, he can call down all the angels, like, get him. At any moment, like, he could just, like, pew, pew, pew, you know, lasers out of his eyes, like that Silent Night song we sing at Christmas. Any moment, he could do it. It's in the lyrics. 1 Peter 2 says this, "For to this you have been called." So he's talking to Christians, and when he says, "To this you've been called," called is the word voco, which means your vocation. Like, your job description, Christian, is this: "Because Christ also suffered for you, leaving you an example, so that you might follow in his steps. He committed no sin, neither was deceit found in his mouth. When he was reviled, he did not revile in return. When he suffered, he did not threaten, but continued," watch what he did, "entrusting himself to him who judges justly." That's what Nehemiah did. Let me show you the next arrow, verse 7 of Nehemiah 4. "But when Sanballat and Tobiah and the Arabs," so we have new people, "the Arabs and the Ammonites and the Ashdodites heard that he was repairing of the walls of Jerusalem was going forward and that the breaches were beginning to be closed, they were very angry." And so everyone is angry that God is using his people and God's people are doing something. Now, when he starts bringing in the other people, the Arabs, the Ammonites, the Ashdodites, and all that, I want you to think of Jerusalem here. Now they're completely surrounded by enemies, east, west, north, south, covered up by enemies. Verse 8, what are these enemies doing? "And they all plotted together," so like bringing enemies together, "they all plotted together to come and fight against Jerusalem and to cause confusion in it." So this basically is like terrorism. They're going to terrorize God's people. Arrow number 2. First one was doubt. The second one, fear. Fear. These are real threats from invading armies, but they're really not going to do anything about it. Why? Why would I say that? Think about it. Nehemiah went down there with papers and the king's permission to do all this. And this is the king of Persia, the king of Babylon. This is the at the time of the land, the king of all kings of the land. And so if any of these armies wanted to mess with God's people, Artaxerxes, he would find out about it. And Artie would just, I'm going to wipe you all out. And so these were veiled threats. But perhaps what they were going to do is kind of like guerrilla warfare and just pick one or two people off the wall every once in a while and keep spreading the threats that way to keep them in fear to hopefully stop the plan. Verse 11. And our enemies said, they will not know or see till we come among them and kill them and stop the work. This is fear, fear-mongering. They want God's people to be afraid. Now, fear is all over the Bible. You see the word fear all the time. You see fear typically talked about in two ways. First way is this, fear the Lord. That's all you see in the Bible over and over. Fear the Lord, fear the Lord, fear the Lord. Where we predominantly see that, or we predominantly know to fear the Lord, we see it in Proverbs 1:7. It says, the fear of the Lord is the beginning of knowledge. If you want to know anything, don't start with self. Don't start with the world around you, start with God. The fear of the Lord is the beginning of knowledge. Fools despise wisdom and instruction. The second way you see fear in the Bible, and you see it all the way back to Joshua, you see it all the way forward to Jesus, is don't fear. Don't fear. Do not fear. Jesus says that over and over and over. He talks about the end times a lot, Jesus does. And what is it? One of the things he says a lot about the end times, don't panic, don't fear. And he says it just like my daddy did on the farm, stay ready so you ain't gotta get ready. So we see fear the Lord and don't fear. So which one are we supposed to do? And the answer is both. The idea is that we fear God and only God, and we do not fear things and people. We fear God and only God. We do not fear things and people. Proverbs 29 tells us the fear of man, which is probably most of our fears, the fear of man. Fear of man lays a snare, which is a trap, like a think of a bear trap. But whoever trusts in the Lord is safe. Why? When we fear something, we give it power. We give it authority. We give it reverence. We give it respect. And typically, whatever we fear, we will obey because the fear will drive us. Now, you may be like, well, I thought, like, I can never be afraid. No, being afraid and living in fear are two different things. Like when we're afraid, something happens, something loud, something dangerous, something happens, and God made us in such a way that we have a big chemical burst in our brains, and we have this thing called adrenaline, and our eyes dilate, and we can no longer need to go to the bathroom because you can't be doing that while you're scared, and like you either fight, flight, or freeze. And God's created, so that's being afraid is normal, natural. It's okay to be afraid. Living in fear is something different. Living in fear is that constant dread of something. Fear it even though it's not happening around you or it's even going to happen to you. Whatever your fear is, it's always trying to get you. Where being afraid gives you energy because of that adrenaline boost. Living in fear drains you, and I will add, it drains those around you as well. It's always. But why do we fear? Well, typically we fear because it shows us what we value the most. Think about the things that we fear. Losing our jobs. Our jobs matter to us when we provide an income. Freedom. A lot of us are very afraid of losing freedom. Don't forget the freedom you have in Christ from sin, Satan, and death. That's all I'm saying. We fear the loss of loved ones. We fear things in our marriage. We have a lot of fear. And perhaps that's showing us, perhaps, this is an area where we're really not trusting the Lord. You can be afraid because things happen, for sure, but just a constant living in fear may be. And think about what you fear the most. Think about what it is. It may be just an area that we don't trust the Lord. And so what Sanballat and Tobiah and the rest of them, they're trying to create this fear, this paralyzing, this doubting, this anxious, this quit the work of the Lord fear. Now, let's do a little sight test in the room. Who in here would say, hey, fear's my thing? If like, hey, I really, really struggle with living in fear. Give me just a little nod, if you'd be honest with it. Yeah. Okay. Just a little nod. Okay. Cool. Okay. Yeah. What's Nehemiah going to do? Verse 9. You ready for this? Might want to write it down. And we prayed. You know, as a preacher, you want to give something like complex, and you want to give something like really detailed, and you want to give something like mind-blowing. The Bible doesn't allow that. Prayer. We pray. We pray to our God, and set a guard as protection against them day and night. And I love this idea of like, we prayed, and then we just did some common sense stuff. We put some guards around us. Like, we prayed, God, would you keep us safe? And God, would you shut their mouths? And God, would you give them hemorrhoids? And then, all right, hey, you stand there, you got a shovel, you got a pickaxe, you got a, you know, a shiv, and you like, let's get it. Because here's the thing, we can't see prayer. The only reason why we pray is to fix our problems. Here's my fear sometimes as a human being, as a Christian, and as a pastor. If not careful, we see God only as a fixer and not as a father. Because we always go to him and say, God, would you fix this? God, would you fix this? God, would you fix this? Hey, fix this while you're at it, God. And God, fix that too. And we like, God, you got your can of WD-40. Just spray it all over everything. No more squeaks in my life. And no, God is Father who says, I'm not here just to fix your problems. I'm here to join you in it. I'm here to shape you in it. I'm here to be number one in it. And so when it comes to our fear, listen, the Lord is with you. Even when you're out of control, the Lord is with you. Thomas Merton, he was a monk in Bardstown, Kentucky, where the best and finest bourbons come from. He said this, my Lord God, I have no idea. And this is our prayer. Think about this prayer. My Lord God, I have no idea where I'm going. I cannot see the road ahead of me. I cannot know for certain where it will end, nor do I really know myself. And the fact that I think I am following you, your will, does not mean that I'm actually doing so. But I believe that you will lead me by the right road, though I may know nothing about it. Therefore, I will trust you always, though I may seem to be lost and in the shadow of death. I will not fear, for you are ever with me, and you will never leave me to face my perils alone. I think that's why Nehemiah instantly went to prayer, because fear was right there, and fear was imminent, and fear was real and tangible. He's like, well, the Lord will be with me no matter what happens. Let me give you this last arrow, verse 10. In Judah, it was said, so the people of God, they start talking now. So what's the word on the street? Well, here's the word on the street. The strength of those who bear the burden is failing. There's too much rubble. By ourselves, we will not be able to rebuild the wall. And so meaning their enthusiasm is fading. It's not that exciting anymore when doubt and fear sets in. Perseverance is a rich and rare quality. Verse 11 and 12. And our enemies said, they will not know or see till we come among them and kill them and stop the work. And at that time, the Jews who lived near them came from all directions and said to us 10 times, you must return to us. Okay, you got a picture of the scene. They're there at the walls. They're building the walls. Okay, outside, their homes were outside of all that. And so they were there working the walls. They left their families there. And so their families are getting word that their husbands and sons and brothers and other people, well, like that they're in danger. That something bad's going to happen to them. And so they come to them over and over. It says they told us 10 times, meaning if you said it once, you said it a dozen times. They keep coming to us like, come home. Stop doing the work. It's too dangerous. Come home, come home, come home. They started to believe the enemy. They started to doubt God's call. They started to have fear. Third arrow, discouragement. Discouragement. Life is discouraging. And Christian, I'm going to argue for a Christian, it can be even more discouraging for us. You want to know why? Because here's what you're thinking and here's what I think sometimes. I should be further along than what I am. Why in the world did I just say that? I shouldn't be saying that anymore. Why in the world did I just do that? I shouldn't be doing that anymore. Why in the world should I think that? I shouldn't be thinking that anymore. And we'll really just not see a lot of Christ formed in us at times, and we get super discouraged, and we just let people down, don't we? And then we start looking at other people, and we're like, why aren't they further along than what they should be right now? They've been following Jesus longer than me. They should have their stuff together. and they just let us down. And we're just a bunch of people who let each other down. And then on top of that, when you first come to Grace Point Church, hey, you remember when you first came to Grace Point Church? You're like, this is amazing. A few months later, this is pretty cool. A few months later after that, like, eh, it's all right. Remember? I ain't lying. That's what we do. There's a theory of enthusiasm wears off within a year. Most things. But like, it's discouraging because like, I should be further along than what I am. Darren Patrick said this. You don't have to pretend to be further along than what you are because God loves you right where you are. And he killed himself a few years ago. Pastor in a St. Louis, friend of ours, discouraged. See, when we look around in life, and we're on our news feeds and all that, life is pretty discouraging. Think about if you're older right now, if you're in the older crowd, you're on Facebook and you're discouraged all the time, aren't you? Because I know you're on Facebook because you're the remaining holdout on Facebook. It's true. It's true. That's what the young people tell me. When you're older, most of your conversations start out with, what hurts? Tim and I did this morning, like, hey, how was your weekend? Well, you know, went to the doctor, and it's like, bro, are we there? It's like, oh my gosh. But watch me separate myself from that. Then the middle generation, like me, it's like we're watching our aging parents, and there's some discouraging things there of their mortality. And then we're watching our younger children in the world in which they live, and it's a lot of discouragement. And then we look at this younger generation, and my goodness, I have such a heart for this younger generation. Why? Because life ain't what it used to be like it was when you were young. And take it easy on these kids, man. And some of you are like, that's the problem. We took it too easy on them. It's a confusing, I'm serious. It's a confusing world out there. You turn on your news, you flip through your news feed. Discouragement, discouragement, discouragement, discouragement. Hey, who in here says right now, I'm in a discouraging season? Give me a nod if that's you. If you don't mind, just be honest with me. Discouraging season. Could be your health. It could be your walk with Christ. It could be some family stuff. Could be, yep, okay. Yeah, man. Okay. All right. Listen to what Nehemiah did. Verse 13. So in the lowest parts of the space behind the wall, in open places, I stationed the people by their clans. I want you to hold that phrase, their clans, with their swords, their spears, and their bows. Clans basically mean our family members. So hey, man, you guys have been, you're worried about the work here. Come join us. And now you're working beside your family, your friends, your brothers and sister, your brother and sister Jewish person, or like we would say in our vernacular, our brother and sister in Christ. We're working beside one another. Why? That's a game changer when it comes to discouragement. Because it gives us a higher calling and higher view of what I'm doing right now matters. And it doesn't just matter to me, it matters to everyone else around me. I think the reminder number one, what we're seeing right there is that Nehemiah, he remembered and he put the people around, you have something worth fighting for. So discouragement comes and goes, and part of life is managing discouragement, but you have something to fight for. And I hate to be rough when I say this, but he's basically fight or watch your family die beside you. Game changer. But there's something even more. Look at the second thing he reminded them of. Verse 14, and I looked and arose and said to the nobles and to the officials and to the rest of the people, do not be afraid. Why? Don't be afraid of them. Why? Remember the Lord. Remember the Lord. Well, what do we need to remember about the Lord? He is great and awesome. And then look what he says. He charges them, and fight for your brother and your son and your daughters, your wives, and your homes. Like, the kingdom of God is worth dying for, but the kingdom of God is worth living for. So get up and fight. That's what he's telling us. Why? Because the Lord is great and the Lord is awesome and the Lord is in this. And so he will fight on your behalf. And you'll see that in just a minute. I could imagine them all kind of raising their heads after hearing Nehemiah charge this and be like, remember the Lord. We've just been focusing on our fears. Our enthusiasm has waned. We're very discouraged. He's like, no. Focus on the Lord. Listen, Robert Murray M'Cheyne said this, one of my favorites. I think I say that about every quote. One of my favorites. He has a lot of favorites. Learn much of the Lord Jesus. For every look at yourself, for every look at politics right now, for every look at your bank account, for every look at your news feed, for every look at the troubles you are facing, take 10 looks at Christ. That's the key. He is altogether lovely, such infinite majesty and yet such meekness and grace, and all for sinners, even the chief, me and you, live much in the smiles of God. Bask in his beams. Feel his all-seeing eyes settle on you in love and rest in his almighty arms. Let your soul be filled with a heart-ravishing sense of the sweetness and excellency of Christ and all that is in him. Let the Holy Spirit fill every chamber of your heart, and so there will be no room for folly or the world or Satan or flesh or fear or doubts or discouragement. Remember the Lord. Remember the Lord. Remember the Lord. And fight like hell. Fight for your brothers. Fight for your sisters. Fight for your marriage. Fight for your kids. Fight for your brothers and sisters here. Fight. That's what he is saying. You feeling discouraged? Cast not thy view. I think it was an old scholar said this. Cast not thy view on thy iPhone. Cast thy view on the Lord. Now, I'm going to walk through the rest of it because this is them building the wall. I'll commentate in a little bit. I'm going to finish. We'll be out. Verse 15. I want you to pay attention to how they stayed battle ready and fight ready. When our enemies heard that it was known to us and that God had frustrated their plans. Who frustrated their plans? That's right. That's right. Who's fighting for them? That's right. We all return to the wall, each to his work. And like, oh yeah, remember the Lord. Let's get at it. Let's keep doing it. Don't stop. Verse 16, from that day on, half of my servants worked on the construction and half held spear, shield, bow, and coat of mail, which is like a bulletproof vest back then. And the leaders stood behind the whole house of Judah. And so there's work and there's roles and there's safety and there's building. Verse 17, who were building on the wall, those who carried burdens were loaded in such a way that each labored on the work with one hand and held his weapon in the other. This is life, Christian. You have one hand, this is for work. This is the work of my life. The other hand, you got a weapon. And go, see Ephesians 6 on that weapon. The full armor of God. Verse 18. And each of the builders had his sword strapped at his side while he built. The man who sounded the trumpet was beside me. Why a trumpet? Let's see. Verse 19. And I said to the nobles and the officials and the rest of the people, the work is great and widely spread, and we are separated on the wall far from each other. So these walls are like miles long, and so they're at distance for one another. They're really spread out. And verse 20, in the place where you hear the sound of the trumpet, rally to us here, our God will fight for us. And so one of those little terroristic attacks, one of those little guerrilla warfare were to come upon them, they would go, dee-dee-dee. I don't know if it sounded like that. And people are like, oh, they're in a battle there. Let's get around them. Why? Because God will fight for us. So we labored, verse 21, and worked. Half of them held the spear from the break of dawn until the stars came out. I mean, they worked hard. Verse 22, and I also said to the people at that time, let every man and his servant pass the night with Jerusalem, that they may be a guard for us by night and may labor by day. And this last one, a little leadership 101 right here. Notice how Nehemiah is in the fight too. So neither I nor my brother nor my servants nor the men of the guard who followed me, none of us, meaning himself, took off our clothes. Each kept his weapon at his right hand. Can I translate? We kept our work clothes on and we never put our jam jams on. Meaning we stayed fight ready and work ready because it's work and war time. And just like us as well, it's not jam jam times. It's work and war. The people stayed there and they worked because they knew that the Lord was in it. And they knew even if an enemy came that the Lord was going to use his invisible hand to guide their visible hands in order to have victory that day. They knew this completely, that God would destroy the enemy. The same is true for us in Christ as well. Life is full of fears, doubts, and discouragement. Life is full of struggles, losses, and pain and danger. And you and I, we may be convinced sometime that we're fighting alone. We're not. We are not. And here's the good news. In Christ, we are not fighting for victory. We're fighting from victory. Yeah, man, we're going to lose some skirmishes. We're going to lose some little battles along the way. We're going to take some steps back, but we have to be reminded that Jesus has won the war. And when he returns or we return to him, we will be victorious with him and all will be finalized. And the war in which Jesus wages, the weapons he uses, no nukes, no cyber attacks, no social media bullying. No, I want to show you what he uses. Colossians 2, it says this: see to it that no one takes you captive by philosophy or empty deceit, according to human tradition, according to the elemental spirits of the world, and not according to Christ. For in him the whole fullness of deity dwells bodily, and you have been filled in him who is the head of all rule and authority. He has all rule and authority. In him also you were circumcised with the circumcision made without hands by putting off the body of the flesh by the circumcision of Christ, having been buried with him in baptism, in which you were also raised with him through faith in the powerful working of God who raised him from the dead. And you, me and you, who were dead in our trespasses and the uncircumcision of our flesh, God made alive together with him, having forgiven all of our trespasses by canceling the record of our debt, our sin, that stood against us with his legal demands. He set it aside, nailing it to the cross. And then lastly, here it is. He disarmed the rulers, the authorities, and put them to open shame by triumphing over them in him. In Christ, the quiver of the enemy will be emptied. In Christ, the mouth and mouths of the enemy will be shut. The war will end with us and our victor Jesus together forever. And lastly, with Tom Merton, one more time. The last thing in the world that should concern a Christian or the church is survival in a temporal, worldly sense. To be concerned with this is an implicit denial of the victor Christ and the resurrection. So what's going to happen next? They're going to get this wall built? Is there going to be more opposition? We'll find out next week. Let's pray. Father, thank you so much for your word. Thank you so much for your great love for us. Each and every one of us, even with our nods, we acknowledge that there are times we struggle with fear and with doubt and discouragement. And Father, I'm grateful that we can be honest and open with you and we can express those things to us. And you won't leave us in our fears and you won't leave us in our doubt and you won't leave us in our discouragement. And so, Spirit, I ask that you would just give us a real sense of awareness of Christ with us in the middle of that. God, may you help turn our doubting and our fear and our discouragement into trust. And Father, I know many of us, we do have those around us that are constantly shooting the flaming arrows. And I pray, God, that you would give us the ability to persevere and not quit. I pray you'd give us the legs of the gospel to stand upon. And I pray even that you would give us reprieve in order to rest for a season, because it's just been a barrage of attacks. And so, God, as you do all this, I thank you for each and every person here. I pray you just draw our hearts closer together and closer to yours. Lord, would you form more of yourself in each and every one of us? Would you remind us of the grace in which we can bask in of yours? Give us peace, give us joy, and help us be a light and good for the world around us. We ask in Christ's name. Amen.
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deserves it all. That was Chris Tomlin singing Doesn't He on Pilgrim Radio. As we turn to just a few more songs to close out our hour, this hour, looking forward, of course, to Peter's Choice and His People, our back-to-back programs at 9 p.m. Pacific Time. 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
1: Hello, once again. This is your reader, Pamela Fitch, and we will be continuing today on page 153 in the book, Nearing Home by Billy Graham, Life, Faith, and Finishing Well. We'll be picking up hearing what he has to say about God's guidebook and his sharing practical wisdom for daily living from the Bible. But before we get started, I need to let you know that this book was published by the W Publishing Group in the year 2011. So if you're ready to go, so am I. And let's begin right now. In his guidebook, God gives us a different set of values and goals, ones that put Christ at the center of our lives instead of self. The Bible tells us to flee from sin and self-indulgence and seek instead to base our lives on righteousness, godliness, faith, love, endurance, and gentleness. From the book of 1 Timothy, chapter 6, verse 11. The Bible also gives us practical wisdom for daily living. It's our instructor showing us how to live. For many years, I made it a practice to read a chapter a day from the book of Proverbs, thus covering the entire book for every month. Proverbs is filled with practical wisdom on a wide variety of topics: relationships, possessions, family, speech, work, habits, and so much more. The ways of the Lord are right. The righteous walk in them, says Hosea chapter 14, verse 9. The Bible is our authority in everything. From one end to the other, God's word is filled with promises. Promises concerning his unchanging love, his presence, his help, his peace in times of turmoil. Most of all, the Bible promises us that someday we will go to be with God in heaven forever because of what Jesus Christ has done for us. Learn God's promises, trust them, and live by them every day, for God has given us his very great and precious promises so that through them you may participate in the divine nature and escape the corruption in the world caused by evil desires. 2 Peter chapter 1, verse 4. Are you seeking to base your life on the principles and values God has given us in the Bible? Don't be intimidated by it or think it's impossible to understand. Even if you read only a few verses a day, God can still use it to reshape your life. Take advantages of opportunities to learn the Bible from others, your pastor, respected teachers on Christian radio, Bible studies and conferences, and Christian books. But never let these things replace your personal reading of Scripture. The gift of the Holy Spirit. When we come to Jesus Christ and put our faith and trust in him, God himself comes to live within us. We may not feel any different. We may be unaware of his presence. We may even doubt if anything has really happened to us. But it has. God now lives within us. He does this through his Holy Spirit. Just as Jesus is fully God, so too the Holy Spirit is fully God. Although we can't see him, he is that part of God who's working and active in our world. He isn't an impersonal force like gravity. He is a person, just as God the Father and Christ the Son are persons. That is, they are personal in their natures. This, incidentally, is why we shouldn't refer to the Holy Spirit as it, but as he. Why does God the Holy Spirit come to live within us when we give our lives to Christ? One reason is to assure us of our salvation. How do we know Christ has forgiven all our sins and given us the gift of eternal life? We know it because the Bible says so, and the Holy Spirit confirms in our hearts that this is true. The Bible says, "The Spirit himself testifies with our spirit that we are God's children." Romans chapter 8, verse 16. Praise God. God has also given us the Holy Spirit to help us discover God's will. Certainly, the Bible gives us principles to live by, helping us avoid wrong and do what is right. But often, we face choices that seem equally good, and we need to know which is right. Should we change jobs, sell our house, marry this person, retire? The list is almost endless because life is filled with decisions. God wants to guide us as we make those decisions because he loves us and wants us to have what is best for us. God's promise is sure. Quote, "Whether you turn to the right or to the left, your ears will hear a voice behind you saying, 'This is the way, walk in it.'" Isaiah chapter 30, verse 21. The Holy Spirit illuminates our minds and makes us yearn for God. He takes spiritual truth and makes it understandable to us. The Holy Spirit also has been given to us to encourage and strengthen us in times of trouble. The Spirit helps us in our weakness, Romans 8, 26. And this includes more than just helping us as we pray. When hard times come, he may bring to mind passages of Scripture that assure us of God's love and protection. When temptations assail us, the Spirit strengthens us and gives us courage to fight our adversary, the devil. Paul prayed that God, out of the glorious riches, may strengthen you with power through his Spirit in your inner being. Ephesians chapter 3, verse 16. Finally, the Holy Spirit has come to change us from within. God wants to change our lives to make us more like Christ. It's never a question of how much we have of the Spirit, but of how much he has of us. The Bible says, "Do not conform any longer to the pattern of this world, but be transformed by the renewing of your mind." Romans chapter 12, verse 2. Is this happening in your life? Don't try to fight the battle of the Christian life in your own strength. Instead, turn to God in submission and faith and trust his Holy Spirit to help you. The gift of prayer. Some people look on prayer as a burden or obligation, but in reality is one of our greatest privileges as God's children. Think of it. The God of the universe wants us to bring every concern to him in prayer. I've never met anyone who spent time in daily prayer, studied God's word regularly, and was strong in faith who was ever discouraged for very long. The Bible says, "Do not be anxious about anything, but in everything, by prayer and petition, with thanksgiving, present your requests to God. And the peace of God, which transcends all understanding, will guard your hearts and your minds in Christ Jesus." Philippians chapter 4, verses 6 and 7. This is one of my personal favorites as well, says your reader. Does God always answer our prayers the way we wish He would? No, not necessarily, nor has He promised to do so. He sees the whole picture, but we don't. He knows what is best for us, but we often don't. Sometimes, therefore, He says no, or not now. But God has promised to hear us when we pray and to answer our prayers in His time and in His way. This is the confidence we have in approaching God, that if we ask anything according to His will, He hears us. 1 John chapter 5, verse 14. Remember, however, that prayer isn't just asking for things we want. Prayer is for every moment of our lives, not just for times of suffering or joy. Prayer is really a place where you meet God in genuine conversation. True prayer includes thanking and praising Him for who He is and all He does. The Bible tells us in 1 Thessalonians chapter 5, 17 to pray continually, and not just when we're facing a crisis or want God to do something for us. No matter how dark and hopeless a situation may seem, never stop praying. Prayer should be an attitude of life. We cannot afford to be too busy to pray. I often receive letters from invalids and older people who say, "All I can do is pray." I've often answered back, "God bless you for doing the most important thing." I can remember the comfort I felt in my early years of ministry just knowing that my mother was home praying for me. It strengthened me, and God used that information to help me stay focused and committed to the task He had given me. We need armies of prayers. The gift of fellowship. We're not meant to be isolated from and independent of each other, either as human beings or as Christians. We need other people in our lives, and they need us. This is especially true as we seek to grow in faith. The Bible says, "Let us not give up meeting together, as some are in the habit of doing, but let us encourage one another." Hebrews chapter 10, verse 25. A solitary Christian is inevitably a weak Christian because he or she is failing to draw strength from what God is doing in the lives of fellow brothers and sisters in Christ. If you aren't presently part of a church fellowship, ask God to guide you to a church where you can grow in your faith through biblical preaching and teaching and worship. The church is a storehouse of spiritual food. This is where our souls are fed, nourished, and developed into maturity. It is there we can encourage one another and build each other up. 1 Thessalonians chapter 5, verse 11. The gift of service. Just as our bodies need exercise to be strong physically, our faith needs exercise if we are to be strong spiritually. It has often been noted that several rivers flow into the Dead Sea, but no river flows from it. That's why its water has become so saturated with minerals over the centuries that nothing is able to live in it. Without any outlet, it indeed has become a Dead Sea. And the same is true with us. If we keep faith to ourselves, if we never allow it to flow through us to enrich others, and if it has no outlet, then we will find ourselves like the Dead Sea, lifeless and spiritually dead. God wants to use you right where you are. Every day you probably come into contact with people who will never enter a church or talk with a pastor or open a Bible. You may be the bridge God uses to bring them to His Son, the Lord Jesus Christ. Anyone can be a servant, no matter how inadequate he or she may feel. Moses himself protested that he could not speak for God because he was ineloquent, maybe suffering from a speech impediment, Exodus chapter 4, verse 10. A wonderful friend, Dr. Irmhild Barend, who serves as our editor for Decision Magazine in Germany, became paralyzed some years ago. In spite of her hardships, she has a countenance that radiates her love for Christ. She's grateful for every trip to see her doctors, therapists, or caregivers, because as she says to our mutual friends, if I were not in this wheelchair, I would not have the privilege to tell them about Jesus. Sounds a bit like Corrie Ten Boom too, huh? Standing strong. A young purple leaf plum tree seemed the perfect choice. Its color matched the other landscaping, and a neighbor in my community thought it would grow to shade the hot eastern corner of her home. She was wrong. 5 years after planting it, the tree was stunted. It was frequently sick, attacked by insects, and struck with blights. And worse, it would lean until its branches touched the ground in any strong wind. No matter how she staked it, it would not stand tall against the elements. She complained about this to a friend, so he examined the tree and identified the problem. It had never taken root. Planted close to a downspout, the tree never needed to stretch its roots beyond its infant root ball to find water. It eventually would die. Contrast this tree with the maple sapling planted on the edge of her property the same spring. A bare root plant, the sapling was forced to reach up for sun and out for water. 5 years later, it was taller than the stunted plum tree and healthy. The Christian life should look like the life cycle of that maple sapling. After our roots of faith are planted in the fertile ground of truth, we should grow strong as we understand God's word, draw close to the Holy Spirit, talk to God daily in prayer and fellowship with our brothers and sisters in Christ. As we drink from the springs of life, our roots will grow deeper when we are serving Christ. Only with a deep root system can we endure the storms of life and prepare the next generations to follow in our footsteps. Nearing home with a mature faith. Strengthening our spiritual roots begins with God's word. Many have said that when they were young, they were too busy to read the Bible and memorize scripture. Before they realized it, they had grown old and could not commit Bible verses to memory because their memories failed them. That may be true for some, but not for everyone. Many of us remember what we want to remember. I would call that the Prevagen of the gospel. A wonderful friend of ours, Robert Morgan, wrote a little book recently about Bible memorization and states, "Our minds are vaults, especially designed to stockpile the seeds of God's word." In his book, he tells the story of an 89-year-old woman in his church who said, "Oh, Pastor Morgan, I'm so glad you're having us memorize Bible verses. I've already gotten started on them. It's going to help me keep my mind fresh and young." It made me smile to realize that she would keep her mind fresh and young. She had not allowed it to get old. There's no better deposit to make in the human mind and heart than to fill them with the treasures found in the Word of God. We see the results of committing God's Word to memory in the lives of Simeon and Anna, who witnessed the presentation of the child Jesus at the temple because they knew the ancient Old Testament prophecies and believed by faith that a Savior would be born in Israel. The Holy Spirit revealed the Christ child to them in their old age. Find that in the book of Luke, chapter 2, 27. Simeon, an old man who did not want to die before knowing the Savior had come into the world, took Jesus in his arms and blessed him, saying, "Lord, now you are letting your servant depart in peace, according to your word, for my eyes have seen your salvation, which you have prepared before the face of all peoples." Luke chapter 2, verses 29 through 31. Anna, a widow of about 84 years old, served God with fastings and prayers night and day and spoke of him to all those who looked for redemption. Luke chapter 2, verses 37 and 38. In the story of Simeon and Anna, we see these gifts of God's word, the Holy Spirit, prayer, fellowship, and service all working together to bring about remarkable blessings. And it all started with having their hearts and minds saturated with God's word. My heart is always moved when I read in Scripture of the faith of the elderly. Are the truths of God nourishing your root system? We may retire from our careers, but we must never retire from being filled with the abundant gifts from God that bring hope and satisfaction. How about you? How do you like to memorize Scripture? I find that songs are a fabulous way to do that, and we have an inexhaustible supply of spiritual songs in hymnals, congregational songs, songs that we hear on the radio that quote Scripture, index cards in recipe boxes, maybe. It's so important to treasure up God's word in our hearts, in whatever way works best for you. And now we come to chapter 10, then and now. Now we know that if the earthly tent we live in is destroyed, we have a building from God, an eternal house in heaven, not built by human hands. 2 Corinthians chapter 5, verse 1. The last chapter in life can be the best. Vance Havner. We never know at what stage or age we are living the last chapter of life. Some do not survive birth. Others are taken in their youth. Many are snatched from this earth in the prime of life. I never thought I would outlive my wife of 63 years, my dear Ruth, who passed from this life of uncertainty to the place she was assured to see, the beautiful shores of heaven, and the blessed face of the master she lived for and served. One of my saddest moments was when Ruth preceded me in death. I watched her suffer with dignity, with feisty humor, and with a gentle spirit ready to meet our Lord. She taught me so much about the last chapter of life. Knowing where she is, the one she's with, and the fact that I will be there with her soon are of monumental comfort to me. When I preached my last stadium crusade in New York's Flushing Meadows in 2005, I certainly did not dream that I would be living without Ruth 2 short years later. I truly believed that my declining health would not sustain many more years of life. In spite of the fact that we were apart for long periods of time over the span of 6 decades because of my intensive preaching schedule, I never contemplated living without Ruth. Throughout our marriage, the telephone was about the only thing that came between us, and I was always grateful to hear her voice. Now to be without her in our home at Little Piney Cove would be more than I could bear if it were not for the fact that she left so much of herself behind. She oversaw the construction of our log house more than 50 years ago, and to this day, touches of Ruth are in every room. Missing her the past 4 years has taught me things I would have never learned, many from Ruth, even in her absence. And because she wrote from the depths of her soul with strokes of her winsome personality, she still makes me smile. Here's a poem. This old house is empty now, with mostly only me. The trees are crowding up the hill as if for company. This reflected her thoughts after all the children were gone, what is now called empty nest syndrome. Ruth simply called it what it was, then and now. I watched how she transitioned from one stage of life to another with grace. God designs transitions and provides the grace to embrace what follows. When Jesus prepared to leave his earthly dwelling to return to glory, he told his beloved disciples, "I'm going away. If you loved me, you would rejoice because I said I'm going to the Father," John 14:28. "I am the way, the truth, and the life. No one comes to the Father except through me." John 14:6. And Jesus instructed them, giving them work to do. "Feed my sheep," John 21:17. "Follow me," John 21:19. And "be my witnesses," Acts 1:8. He didn't just abandon his disciples. Jesus guided them toward the work they needed to do for the kingdom so the church would not suffer and the disciples themselves would remain focused on Jesus' work even after he returned to the Father. How wonderful that the Lord did not leave the world void of his presence, but sent his Holy Spirit to be our constant companion. While I will never grow accustomed to life without Ruth, she would be the first to scold me if I didn't look for God's plan for the here and now. This was her realm. It would be easy to sit and reminisce about all that was accomplished during the years of public ministry. I'm grateful, for I know that such mighty works are performed by his hands, Mark 6:2. But I also know that God has a purpose in everything, and he will guide us into whatever he has for us if our hearts, minds, and eyes are watching and waiting attentively. In all my years traveling from coast to coast, from country to country, I seldom had time to watch television. That was then. Now, my eyesight is failing, and watching television is difficult. Getting to church is not easy either. So I'm thankful for those who faithfully preach the Word of God on television, where I can at least hear a good sermon from Scripture. I've been personally blessed by those the Lord is using to minister to the elderly who are no longer able to attend church. And I would add, check out YouTube. Many great pastors preaching great sermons are available there, live streaming or recorded. And certainly podcasts on the radio like Pilgrim Radio. Dr. Graham continues, I began listening to a telecast from Spartanburg, South Carolina. Dr. Don Wilton, senior pastor of First Baptist Church, began ministering to my heart through his messages, and I found myself looking forward to the next Sunday's program. Some months later, I called to thank him for his ministry and invited him to my home. We enjoyed wonderful fellowship together. Since that time, he has graciously driven 90 miles for a visit every week. We have lunch together and discuss everything from family to world events. But the most meaningful part of our visits is when we look into the scriptures together and spend time in prayer. Often, he shares a sermon outline he's working on and with enthusiasm asks for my thoughts. There have been times I've asked for his assistance with thoughts on various passages as I prepare statements and brief talks. It's a great privilege for me to have fellowship with a great teacher of Scripture and to feel a unity of purpose and desire to see others come to Christ. This is the work God has for all of his people now. Don't live without hope. We were not meant for this world alone. We were meant for heaven, our final home. Heaven is our destiny, and heaven is our joyous hope. In reality, not everyone agrees with this. Quote, you're free to have your own opinion, a young man wrote me recently, but as far as I'm concerned, once you're dead, that's it. When we die, we're no different from an animal lying by the side of the road. The only life we'll ever experience is the one we're living right now. Life after death is just a myth. Unquote. My reply came from the bottom of my heart. And unfortunately, we're out of time, so we'll have to wait until our next meeting to find out what Billy Graham's reply was to this skeptical young man. I'm sure you'll want to join me then. We are pausing on page 167, and we have one more episode to go. We're currently reading Nearing Home by Billy Graham, Life, Faith, and Finishing Well. May God bless you as you prayerfully consider how you and I may finish well.
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3: today on Pilgrim Radio's His People, Chuck Coker on how neuroscientific evidence points to human flourishing in God.
4: The brain now opens up to dimensions that it did not have before. I have literally watched a student read a passage from the Bible and say, I don't get it. Within an hour or two, they were convinced that they needed to accept Christ as their Savior. I asked them to read the passage again, and they said, oh, I get it. I get it. I understand.
3: Chuck Coker next. Dr. Chuck Coker has studied spiritual maturity for decades. In his book, A God-Shaped Mind, he makes the case that spiritual maturity isn't just good for your soul, it's good for your brain. In today's discussion with Spencer Dahlke, we'll learn how faith literally reshapes our brain.
5: I understand that you remind your readers in your book that you're not a neuroscientist, so question for you is what sort of prompted your looking into how the brain can shape our spiritual practice?
4: Spiritual maturity has been an absolutely fascinating subject to me for years and years and years. And I wrote a book a number of years ago called The Way to Spiritual Maturity that, quite frankly, I haven't published it yet. And one of the things that fascinated me about the process was that it looked very similar to the human growth and development process. Having two PhDs, I'm a researcher by nature. And so this really fascinated me. And digging into it, I found that there were literally almost 300 studies validating the fact that what was written in the scripture actually is scientifically proven in today. So what I did was I came up with 228 studies that still prove the same thing. And that is, our brain will never reach its full capacity until God is a part of our brain and the faith portal is actually opened. So no, I'm not a neuroscientist, but a researcher I am. And I love God. And this just validates to me and hopefully to the remainder of the world.
5: That's really interesting. Can you tell us about like some of those studies that you looked into and how it was conducted and things that they discovered that correlate with what we know to be taught in scripture?
4: The first study that I delved into was, is there proof of what it says in 1 Corinthians 2:14, that the natural man cannot understand the things that are spiritually discerned? And so one of the studies that I looked into was a study by Dr. Lisa Williams at Northwestern University. And what it relayed to me was the fact that when we are born, from a scientific perspective, we are born with something called a default network mode. In other words, this is survival instinct that is given to us so that we can develop the skill sets necessary to survive, whether it be in a primitive, a somewhat balanced society, or today's modern society. However, that network is literally driven by a part of the brain called the amygdala. And that amygdala is our fear center, where we're consciously looking for data. We're constantly looking for things that might harm us and things like that. So what happens at the point of salvation, when a person asks Christ to be a part of their heart, something amazing happens. The brain literally dumps serotonin, oxytocin, and dopamine into the brain, and it literally explodes. And listen to this, to the point of 700 to 1,000 new neural synapses a minute. And so the brain just literally explodes. And what is actually happening to the brain? And I think in this chapter alone, there are like 8 scientific references that prove what I'm saying, that the brain now opens up to dimensions that it did not have before. I have literally watched a student read a passage from the Bible and say, I don't get it. Within an hour or two, they were convinced that they needed to accept Christ as their Savior. I asked them to read the passage again, and they said, oh, I get it. I understand. Now, what God did in that short period of time was he opened up what I've named the faith portal. And that faith portal takes us into a different dimension. And let me explain that. Neuroscientist Hugh Ross wrote a book called Beyond the Cosmos, and that book identifies that we live in a four-dimensional world, length, width, depth, and time. He proves conclusively by astrophysicists and people in his genre that God lives in the 10th dimension. In other words, six dimensions higher. This proves what it says in Scripture, that his ways are higher than our ways in the book of Job. What God is doing is he's giving us access now into those dimensions so that we can begin to understand things that this natural default mode network can't understand. And the way that he does it, Spencer, is by flooding the brain with those chemicals that I shared with you. But what it does is it floods a part of the brain called the prefrontal cortex. And that part of the brain literally allows us to build trust. The same way a little baby in his mama's arms builds trust with the parent. Now our brain is open to trusting God.
5: It blows my mind thinking about we are body and we are soul. We're taught this in Scripture, that we're two parts that are kind of like unified. And the way that we can see in our body how our souls are interacting with our bodies, that's really fascinating.
4: Well, yeah. It works just like the human body does. A child builds trust with his parents. But then as the child grows older, that initial stage of accepting of Christ is what we call the technion stage. Now, we can trace this in 1 John 2, 12 through 14. Now, if you read it in English, like most of us are going to do, it will say child, young man, and church father. But if you read it in John's Greek, it says dependent child, learning child, young man, and church father. There's four real stages. So in the same way a little child learns to walk and reaches out their hand to mom and daddy, they progress to a stage when they get older and they say, why, mommy? Why, daddy? And this stage is called the paideion stage in 1 John 2. That's the why stage. Jesus used this word very specifically when he said, let the children come to me, because this is the kingdom of heaven. Why did he do that? Because children were going to ask him questions. And what is he going to do? He's going to pour into them the same way pastors from their pulpit pour into those people sitting in the pews. The challenge, Spencer, and I guess what concerns me, is the fact that about 75 to 80% of the people sitting in the pews never get past that why stage. They enjoy going to church on Sunday, and they enjoy soaking up the message, but they don't put it into application. They get in their cars and go home and go back to their lives. And these aren't my figures. These are research figures from people like Barna and other people that study the church, its habits, and things like this. In that point, when they're asking questions and gathering information, God can burden them to move to that neanoskos stage, that young adult. And if you look in 1 John 2, 12 and 14, it says they have defeated Satan. They have overcome the evil one. Let me assure you and your audience that this does not mean you go out and save 1,000 people or that you get up in the pulpit and you preach. Defeating Satan is a process that you and I and every believer can do. When we go to the hospital and visit somebody, what are we doing? We're defeating Satan because he's bringing the spirit of fear to that hospital bed, and the person has anxiety. And when anxiety occurs in our body, the heartbeat goes up and our cognitive abilities decrease at the same rate. Let's just say our heartbeat goes up 12 beats a minute. We have 20% less cognitive ability. That's why we don't make good decisions when we're anxious. But what the neanoskos believer is doing is he's building a hedge of protection around that person. And that person now is blocking out the fiery darts and the trust that comes from God during that time literally brings the peace that passes understanding and quiets the soul so that the prefrontal cortex can take back over. God designed our body so uniquely that he can work on us at any time. But that's not the end of the story. When we realize that we can defeat Satan in that Neanderthal stage, God wants us to move to the next stage, which is called the Pater stage or the Church Father stage. At that stage, he says, it's not so much about defeating Satan and pulling off great acts of healing or anything like that. It's about discipling. And isn't that Jesus' last recommendation to his disciples? Go make disciples. And in doing that, what we're doing is we are literally ingraining ourselves in the most proven leadership principle that ever existed. Think about this. How many people in the Roman Empire? Millions, right? How many disciples

0: to spiritual maturity, is there ways then, I suppose, that Christians should better understand how our bodies function, how our brains function for the purpose of discipleship?
1: Simply understanding the fact that when Jesus said, "Don't worry about what you're going to say, I'll give you the words to say," that at any point, someone who has accepted Christ can speak through the Holy Spirit. The Holy Spirit literally invades us. That's how the faith portal works, because they keep building that trust. And think about this too. A person at salvation receives spiritual gifts. What most people think spiritual gifts are those are things that we need to be doing. That's only 49% of the equation. The spiritual gifts are given us so that we can build up other people. God is opening up a communication pipeline to me. 51% of the spiritual gift is so God can talk to us, so he can tell us how to use the giftings that we've been given. And those giftings do what? They help us develop fruit of the Spirit. Those gifts, as we minister to other people, help us develop our love, joy, peace, patience, kindness, etc. But most of all, our self-control. And here's something, an exciting discovery that I made in my research, Spencer. I worked with Dr. Michael Hartsfield at Regent University. We ran 37 correlation studies. Do you know what spiritual gifts are to a psychologist? Emotional intelligence. The 9 aspects of the fruit of the Spirit directly correlate to every aspect of emotional intelligence. In other words, what we have proved unequivocally is that what God is doing is he's building something in us that literally attracts other people to us. And they ask us, "What's different about you? Why do you act this way?" Because he's drawing people into us through our emotional intelligence and fruit of the Spirit. It's all part of the process of this spiritual maturity process. And as a person moves from that paideion stage to the neonisko stage, when they begin to apply, guess what? People listen. Why? Because Paul uses a very explicit word, and its derivative and itself are used 8 times in the pastoral epistles. Now, why would he write the same word in the pastoral epistles and not use it other places in the scripture? He wants them to understand that there's something specifically that they must do. The word is sophron, and it's based on the concept that speak to another person in their own language in a way that they understand it. That's emotional intelligence. Sophronisio, speak to Spencer in the way that he understands it so that he can grasp the principles and grow. That is so cool. God literally nurtures us during this spiritual maturity process to a point to where we can bring other people that are not like us into the fold. And he says it again in a different way, and that is, I become all things to all people for the gospel. That's emotional intelligence.
0: I'm hearing notes of, we talk about like rhetoric, you know, knowing how to persuade. So connecting with people emotionally, I guess, is, I mean, I hear that all the time when I talk with people about ministering to people, being able to connect with their story. How can we build better connections with people in that regard that opens up those possibilities? Did your studies in neuroscience illuminate how that could be done for you?
1: Sure. There's a very simple question that I ask people when I first meet them. What do you enjoy doing when you're not working? What's your hobby? What I can learn from that is

0: where it are their primary interests. And if their primary interests are, well, I just work a lot, I know that they're very objective and task-oriented. If they say, oh, I love being out in nature, that means they are much more subjective. They are afforded the wonderful privilege of sensing and feeling. They are the types of people that can walk into a room and just kind of pick up on the vibrations, that are going on. Or they can say, I have a belief that, and this is the beliefs about themselves or about the world that they live in. So when you ask that question, what do? You literally draw a person in. This is important because what people do not understand is that Jesus taught us a very valuable lesson in the scripture. How many times did Jesus answer questions with questions, Spencer?
1: It was like all the time.
0: 307 times in the scripture. So what was he doing? He was bringing the person into a collaborative atmosphere. He was bringing them into a place where they were actually part of the process. And think about this. The Pharisees came to Jesus and said, should we pay taxes to Caesar? Most people will answer, give to Caesar what Caesar. But that's not what Jesus said. He said, whose picture is on the coin? What was he doing? He was drawing the Pharisees into a process to where they had to give an answer that Jesus could use to teach them. And here's the thing. Do you believe that Jesus had the answer to every question?
1: Oh, no doubt.
0: No doubt about it. But in turn, 307 times, he asked questions. He was teaching us how that we are to engage people. And again, this goes back to emotional intelligence, Spencer. When we engage people, do you know that 80% of all problems in conflict can be solved through collaboration? That's not my study. That's University of Michigan study. When we bring people into a collaborative place, they own the process.
1: It's a Socratic dialogue, I guess, is the idea. I'd
0: That's the key.
1: be remiss not also to ask about like church life as we're talking about how maybe neuroscience can inform spiritual maturity and help us understand it better. Speaking of collaboration, God gives us the church for a number of reasons, among those reasons being exhortation. How can we build these fruits of the spirit, these what you call emotional intelligence, for the sake of building up the body of Christ internally and encouraging people on to good works?
0: Here's something that is very, very critical that we all need to understand. Inside our brain, God has built special neurons called mirror neurons. Mirror neurons are used to gather information so that we have direction in our life. So when a person is in a disciple group or a Bible study, people become very transparent because there's trust, because we're all in this thing together. We know we're all flawed. We know that if we don't humble ourselves, God will find a way to humble us so that we can remain teachable. And a study that I did with DePaul University says the number one factor with a 69.96% correlation is expressed humility, being willing to admit that you don't know everything. So when we have that humility and we say, I really messed this thing up, and someone in a disciple group or the pastor is teaching us something, we take on the experience that this person shares with us, and literally our brains begin to own it. It just as if it happened to us. And that's why collaboration with other people that are believers older than us, more wise than us, literally catapults our growth. And there are many studies done by Butner and National Geographic magazine. When you are in this kind of community, a faith-based community with intergenerational people for an extended period of time, you will add 7 to 9 years to your life. 7 to 9 years by being in that collaborative atmosphere where you can be transparent, held accountable, and develop the intimacy necessary for your mind to mature with those mirror neurons we just talked about. Because what happens is when the mirror neurons assimilate that information, your intelligence becomes crystallized. That default mode network that you're born with and that faith portal that came in at salvation, along with the experiences of other people, literally melds together so that your brain accepts the dimensional input from the Holy Spirit, and it crystallizes your intelligence so that you know the right thing to do regardless of the data that's in front of you. That extends your life because you know you're on the right path. And I've got a study of all 5 of the blue zones in this book that show you the 5 factors that are necessary. And listen to this, that can extend your life up to 14 years.
1: Are there emotional habits that Christians should be aware of that hinder spiritual growth and work us in the other direction?
0: Yes, absolutely. There's 2 things that I would speak to. The first is, what if you accept Christ and don't follow his way? And second is isolation. Now let's talk about the first one. If you accept Christ, according to Westmont University, Baylor University studies, the human mind will accelerate depression 2.4 times. In other words, if you don't live up to what you have embraced, yes, you can accept Christ, and yes, you can receive the full gift of salvation, but then the rest of the week you do crazy things like getting drunk, going naked, and smoking dope, or whatever it might be. You are now literally activating that amygdala part of the brain and forcing out the prefrontal cortex where God's poured all these good chemicals for you. So the depression goes up 2.4%, and listen to this, suicide rate goes up 3 times that. By accepting the faith and then living outside of what you've committed to, you literally work on killing yourself. And instead of an extra 7 to 14 years, you shorten your life. The second thing is isolation. During COVID, what happened? People isolated. We saw the depression rate rise almost 30%, the suicide rate go up, especially in the 18 to 45 year group. It tripled. So what are we doing when we isolate? Don't use those mirror neurons. Don't develop crystallized intelligence. We are literally killing ourselves. The average middle schooler today scrolls 7 to 9 hours a day. They're isolating. And when they scroll, what are they getting? They're getting people's opinions, not the Holy Spirit's input.
1: Social media is so prevalent today. And I've been kind of trying to think to myself, like, how do we as Christians deal with it? Because there's so many studies that suggest it's not very healthy for us. Is there a difference between artificial dopamine and real dopamine? Do you know what I mean by those, if I mentioned those?
0: Here's what I would say. The emotions that are generated through social media are rarely, if ever, productive. That's why the largest social media company in the world lost its lawsuit. It's addictive. And what it does is it isolates people and brings them into an empty space. There is no social interaction. And let me give you the opposite of that. When we worship at church, it floods the brain with oxytocin, serotonin, and dopamine. And that emotional experience that you are feeling is bringing the peace of God that passes understanding into our hearts, cementing the trust that we have with the Father and reversing the negative things that social media puts in your brain.
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2: Colin Smith is pastor emeritus of the Orchard Church in Barrington, Illinois. And today we continue his series, 10 Keys for Unlocking the Bible and the Christian Life. And today's message, Born. Now here's Colin Smith.
6: I really hope that you've got a good glimpse by now of why the Old Testament is so important. A lot of people have the idea that the Bible's really two books and that somehow it's got two different messages, or even that there are two different versions of God in there. You know, the Old Testament and the New Testament, the nasty one and the good one. If you've ever thought that, then try and put that completely and utterly out of your mind. The whole of the Bible, from Genesis to Revelation, is one story. And you can think of it as being rather like a two-act play, the Old Testament and the New Testament. But I want you to think for just a moment what it would be like if you arrived to see a play and you were so late that you missed the whole of the first half. You just arrive there in the foyer in the interval, and everyone's talking about what they saw in the first half. You've missed the whole thing. You go in at the beginning of Act 2, and the curtain goes up on the stage. And as the curtain goes up, you see that there's a baby, and there's a cradle, and there are animals, and there's straw. And in front of you, in the audience, there's a man and a woman, and she nudges him, and she says, "He'll be the one. He'll be the answer to the problem." But you have absolutely no idea what she's talking about, because you don't know what the problem is. You don't know what this story is all about. All that you can see is a baby, a manger, some cattle, and some straw. You have no frame of reference to know what this actually means. Now, that's why it's so important for us to discover the Bible story as God actually gives it to us. Because as we follow through the Old Testament, we're given the frame of reference in which we can understand who Jesus is, why we need him, and why it was that he came into the world. And that's why in these first four keys, we've walked through the Old Testament and we've discovered from the Old Testament who God is as he introduces himself to us, who we are as he tells us, "You are made in my image," the life that he calls us to lead, that we've discovered from the Ten Commandments, the way in which we would be brought back into a right relationship with him through a sacrifice, and the fact that God will offer to us the wonderful gift of life itself and offer it to us freely, and that we cannot buy it from him. Now, all of these things have been things that we have learned from the Old Testament, and they're the background, the foundation for our understanding of who Jesus Christ really is. Now, we got up to the prophet Isaiah in the Old Testament, and so let me try and tell you what happened after his time in just a few words. God put out his great invitation to come to him, and some people responded. But there were many who didn't and turned to idols. God warned them that if they did that, they would be overrun by their enemies. And sure enough, in the year 586, before Jesus Christ was born, the Babylonian army invaded the southern area of Israel that remained, the two tribes in the south around Jerusalem. Many died, a few fled, and the rest were taken off as exiles, prisoners of war, really, into Babylon. And it was there that God's people began to repent and to seek him in a new way. After 70 years in which they were taken away from their home, God's people came back. They rebuilt the city of Jerusalem, and they rebuilt another temple in the same place as the old one that had been destroyed. But the Ark of the Covenant, remember the Ark that was at the center of the most holy place, the center of worship where the sacrifice was offered, the Ark of the Covenant was lost. And so all they had when they rebuilt the temple was just a rock where the Ark of the Covenant should have been. It's never been found. And there must be great significance in that. When the new temple was opened, not only was there no Ark of the Covenant, as there had been before, but the cloud of God's presence that had come to the first temple, this visible manifestation of God's immediate presence, that didn't happen anymore. And so you had people longing for an intimate experience of God and wondering how that could come to them. And nothing happened after that for 400 long years. And it's very significant that at the end of the Old Testament story, the last of the prophets who wrote in the Old Testament was by the name of Malachi. And at the end of Malachi, the very last word in the Old Testament is the word curse. Extraordinary to have a book that ends with the word curse, but that is the last word in the Old Testament. In other words, throughout the whole of the Old Testament story, we've been told about a problem, and we've certainly been told about a promise of what God will wonderfully do. But the problem hasn't been solved, and the promise has not yet been fulfilled. The curse that came into human experience at the beginning of the Old Testament still stands there and is the last word of the Old Testament. So at the end of Act 1, we've understood what the problem is. We've got this knowledge of evil, and we've been evicted from this place of the presence and the blessing of God. We know that there's this great promise that God will do something. He will send a deliverer. There will have to be a sacrifice, but he will bring us back into a relationship with himself, and he will deliver us from evil. But it's not yet happened. The curse still stands. And so as we come into the New Testament, the question is, what is God going to do? How is he going to fulfill the promise? How is he going to answer the problem? Now, let me give you one more picture before we come to the birth of the Lord Jesus Christ. I found this very helpful just in terms of getting a framework of what the Bible is really all about. I want you to imagine that you are living on a large and a beautiful island. Your home is on a magnificent beach that stretches for miles and miles. Life is good on the island, and you're happy there. From time to time, you've been able to explore the island, and as you've gone around, you've found that around this island, because it's quite large, there are different cultures, people speak in different languages, But one thing that all the islanders have in common is that we're all surrounded by the ocean. Over the years, there have been many discussions amongst islanders about what may lie beyond the horizon. We look out to the ocean and we wonder what may be beyond it. But nobody really knows. Discussions never really get very far, and frankly, a lot of people aren't very interested in what is beyond the horizon because we all live busy lives on the island and we're all perfectly happy there. The island is breathtakingly beautiful. Many people have spent hours studying the plant life of the island, the weather systems of the island, the rock formations of the island. Islanders have spent a great deal of time on family life in the island. In fact, you can go to seminars about that. You can also learn about having a healthy marriage on the island, and that's a good thing. The islanders are all descended from castaways. We all got there because some time ago, castaways were washed up on the island after a great disaster. It happened so long ago that many islanders know little or nothing about it. In recent years, actually, there's been a growing movement among some islanders who have questioned whether there ever really was a shipwreck. They have put forward the idea that we are all really natural islanders, that we have been there from the beginning of time, and that this is naturally where we belong. These folks, of course, don't like the idea that we may have been descended from castaways, not least because it would mean that we were in the wrong place and we were never intended to be here, but rather somewhere else. One thing that has worried some people is that in the center of the island, there is a high mountain with what looks like a crater at the top. Some people say it's a volcano. From time to time, it certainly seems to have thrown up ash. And there are stories of some people who got near to it and got burned. But the horrendous scenarios that had been spoken about by previous generations, that one day this may go up and that we would all be obliterated, has never happened. And so now most people have come to the conclusion that it simply never will. Well, early one morning, you go out and you're strolling on the beach. And you see a reflection in the sand. Your eye is drawn to it. And when you go there, you see that there is a green bottle that has been washed up on the shore. You pick up the bottle, and inside there's a message. And it says, "Help is coming." Strange, you think? Never seen anything like this before. Help? What kind of help could I need on this island? A few weeks later, you're out walking again and you see another bottle with another message. It says, "Help will arrive soon." This is really strange. Two bottles with the same message. Where could they have come from? Your curiosity is aroused, and now you begin to go walking the beach regularly. You're looking for bottles, and sure enough, you find about a dozen of them, all with the same message. Help is coming. Help is on the way. I am sending help. You begin to be unnerved by your discoveries. This is a beautiful island. You live a full and satisfying life. You have a wonderful marriage. You have kids at home. But the bottles seem to suggest that you and everyone you love faces some kind of problem. You can't even imagine what it would be. So you talk to your neighbor, whose name is Bill. Bill walks the beach often, and you say to him, "Bill, I've found some bottles. Have you ever seen a bottle on the beach?" "No," says Bill. "Why would you ask?" "Well," you say, "a few days ago, I found one, and then I found another, and there are messages in them. The messages are all the same. I'm beginning to think that someone is out there beyond the horizon and they're sending a message trying to communicate with us. They're telling us that we're in some sort of danger here and that they are going to do something about it." "Oh," says Bill, "I think that's rather fanciful. It's much more likely that the messages were written by some kids around the other side of the island. They threw the bottles out to sea and the current just drew them back in. But somehow you can't get the message of the bottles out of your mind. Help is coming. Now, the story of the Islanders, I find helpful in giving us the big picture of the Bible's story. Like the Islanders descended from castaways, the Bible is telling us you are not where God intended you to be. God created you to know Him and to enjoy Him and to live for eternity in His presence. But there was a great disaster. Sin ruptured, as we saw, the relationship between the first man and the first woman and God. And as a result, our parents were driven out of paradise, out of the place of God's blessing. And after they sinned, they found themselves in a fallen world, which for all its beauty has a curse that is hanging over it. Right from the beginning, God, as we've seen, has promised that help will come. Over hundreds of years in the Old Testament, He repeated the same story. Someone will come and rescue you from a danger that you do not yet fully understand. And our problem, you see, is not about how do I find a more fulfilling life in the island of this world. The problem is that the island itself is passing away. The island on which you were born, this world in which we live, is not the place to which you ultimately belong. You were born for the mainland that you and I have never yet seen. But the promise of God is that He will come from the mainland to the island in order to make a way for us to get from the island to the mainland. And that is why Jesus Christ came into the world. He has come from the mainland of heaven, if we may use that picture, to the island of this world. He is the help that God has promised in the light of the problem that we face all through the Bible story. Now, I want to say three very simple things that will help us to understand who Jesus Christ is. For the Bible tells us three things about Him. Number one, that He is God. Number two, that He is man. And number three, that He is holy. Let me just tell you the story as the Bible sets it out for us. It all began with the initiative of God. Luke tells us this, that God sent the angel Gabriel to Nazareth, a town in Galilee, to a virgin pledged to be married to a man whose name was Joseph, and the virgin's name was Mary. Now notice that this was entirely the initiative of God. Mary was simply a young woman. She was preparing for marriage to a man named Joseph, and she was a virgin. The angel spoke to her. "You will be with child," he said, "and you will give birth to a son, and you are to call him Jesus." Mary, of course, did not know how she could possibly have a child, given the fact that she was a virgin. "How can this be?" she said. And that question takes us to the heart of the greatest miracle in the whole of the Bible. Gabriel said this, "The Holy Spirit will come upon you, and the power of the Most High will overshadow you. So the Holy One to be born will be called the Son of God." Now, what I want you to notice is that Mary's son was born as the result of a direct initiative of God. Joseph had absolutely nothing to do with it. The Bible is repeatedly clear about that fact. Joseph was an outsider. He was a passive observer to the whole miraculous event. In fact, if God had not told him through a dream what was happening, he would not have had the faintest idea. God completely bypassed him. He made no contribution whatsoever. Now, that is very important because the Bible contains stories of other miraculous births. For example, it was a miracle that Sarah, when she was very old, gave birth to Isaac. or Elizabeth giving birth to John the Baptist, and there are other examples. But in all of these other examples, God brought about a miracle that still involved the union of a father and a mother. The uniqueness of this event was that Mary was a virgin, that Joseph had absolutely nothing to do with the child that she bore. Not only did he have no union with her before the child was conceived, he had no union with her until after the child was born. In other words, the life in Mary's womb came to be there by a creative miracle of God that is beautifully described in the angel's words, "The Holy Spirit will come upon you, and the power of the Most High will overshadow you, so that the one to be born will be the Holy One of God." Now, it's very significant that Mary was not told to do anything. She also is entirely passive. What is happening here is that God is doing something. God is acting. God takes the initiative, and Mary's incredible privilege is that God's greatest miracle takes place in her own body. Now, human history has thrown up many remarkable leaders. The Old Testament, of course, is full of them. But the point of what is happening here is that God is not waiting for a deliverer to arise from the human race by the union of a father and a mother. God is giving the deliverer, in whom all his promises will be fulfilled and the problem will be resolved, he is giving this deliverer to the human race. There's all the difference in the world. The Lord Jesus Christ is described as the Son of the Most High, as the Son of God, as God with us. The New Testament goes on to speak of him in this way. He was in very nature God. But he didn't count his equality with God something to be grasped onto, but he humbled himself, made himself nothing, and took on the very form of a servant. Now, this is an incredible thing. Your life began when you were conceived within your mother's womb. Before that, you did not exist. God used the union of your father and your mother to bring you into being. Before that, you were not, and without that, you would not have been. And Karen and I enjoy teasing our sons about this. I say, you've got to realize, I say, that if I had not married your mother, you would not have been. You would have been some other kid. You would not have existed. And this is an incredible mystery. In fact, it boggles the mind if you begin to think of it too much. But you come to be in a miracle of God's grace because of the union of your father and mother. And without that union, you would not exist. Now, that is true of every person, except for our Lord Jesus Christ. He did not come into existence the day that he was born in the manger, for he already shared the life of the Father in heaven. This is what John says at the beginning of his gospel. In the beginning was the Word. It's another name that's being used of the Son of God, our Lord Jesus Christ. The Word was with God, and the Word was God. And this Word took flesh and lived among us. The one who always shared the glory of the Father came to us. He didn't arise out of the human race, coming into existence through the union of a father and a mother. He came to the human race, the one who is at the very right hand of the Father, taking human flesh through the initiative and a miracle of God and being born into the world as a human baby. Now, that's the first thing that we must grasp about the Lord Jesus Christ. The New Testament speaks of it clearly all the way through. He is God. He is God. Now, why is it important that he's God? For this reason. Only God can reconcile men and women to God. Only God can reconcile men and women to God. If he is not God, he cannot bring us to God. It is the fact that he is God and man in his own person that enables him, as it were, to bring the two together. That's why it's so important in the New Testament. He's God. God with us. Now here's the second thing. Jesus Christ is fully man. Once we have grasped that he is God, it is every bit as important for us to understand that he became a man. Now, nothing like this has ever happened before or ever happened since. Remember, we've already seen that in the Old Testament, there were occasions when God appeared in a visible form. But these appearances were only temporary. You remember, we referred to them as being theophanies. And you could think of these as being rather like an actor who dresses up to play a part, and then when that part is over, he takes off the costume, throws it back in the dressing room, and goes away. That was how it was in the Old Testament. God appeared as a man on various occasions and walked in this world. But in the birth of the Lord Jesus Christ, something entirely different is happening. It's not God appearing as a man, it is God becoming a man. The Word took flesh and lived among us. Now, why is it important that Jesus became a man? Answer, because only a man can bear this punishment for man's sin. And of course, that's why he came into the world. He came embracing divinity and humanity to bring the two together in himself. And because he is unique in his nature, he is unique in what he is able to do for you and for me. Now, I know that this mystery of how God and man can combine in one person, how God can be a man in the person of Jesus Christ, is indeed the greatest mystery in the whole of the Bible. I don't expect any one of us here to be able to fathom it. Dr. Jim Packer puts it helpfully when he says this: the incarnation is in itself an unfathomable mystery. In other words, what he's saying is don't expect that you're going to be able to fully understand this. But he says, it makes sense of everything else that the New Testament contains. It really does. See, when you see that in Jesus Christ, God has become a man, then everything else that is in the New Testament will begin to fit into place. If he is indeed the God-man who has come as the one who fulfills the promise and answers the problem, then of course he's going to say, no one can come to the Father except by me. Of course, if he chooses to lay down his life, he is going to rise from the dead. Of course, he will be in the position of being able to do for everyone who comes to him what no one else in all the world could do. If this is true, if this is who he is, then everything else in the New Testament begins to fit into place. I may not be able to fathom the mystery of how God became a man, but receiving what he has told me about this in the Bible makes sense of everything else that God says. And C.S. Lewis has, I think, a very helpful little picture about this. Try and imagine looking up into the sky in the brilliance of a midsummer's day at lunchtime. And C.S. Lewis pointing out that you can't actually see the full radiance of the sun directly. It's too blinding. It's just too bright to look at directly. Lewis says this: We believe that the sun is in the sky at midday in summer, not because we can clearly see the sun, we cannot, but because we can clearly see everything else. Now you see his point. I may not be able to fathom how God became man in Jesus Christ. I can't. But that mystery that I cannot fathom illuminates everything else, making sense of it all. I cannot see the sun in midday, but I know it's there because I can see everything else. He's God, he's man. And here's the last thing. He's holy. Here's the words of the angel again. The Holy Spirit will come upon you, Mary. The power of the Most High will overshadow you. So the Holy One to be born will be called the Son of God. The Holy One to be born. Then the New Testament continues to emphasize this theme, that Jesus Christ is like us in every respect except for one. He is holy. He's the Holy One, born of God. And the fact that he is holy means much more than that he did not sin. He did not commit a single sin, but it's more than that. He was holy in his thoughts. He was holy in his intentions. He was holy in his character. His nature was holy. He was not drawn to sin. He had no inner propensity to sin. And that cannot be said of any other person who has ever lived in human history. Now, of course, as soon as one says that, that Jesus Christ was holy, the question obviously arises, well, how then could he possibly have been tempted? How then can he relate in any way to the kind of struggles that we have in life? Well, two answers to that. First, remember that Adam and Eve in the Garden of Eden did not have a sinful nature. They walked with God, but they were truly tempted and they failed. And it was similar when Jesus Christ was tempted. He had no propensity to sin within his nature, but he was truly tempted. The second thing is this, that only Jesus Christ knows the full power of temptation. He knows it more than you do. Because only the person who has withstood knows the full power of what the enemy can unleash. Let me give you a simple illustration to try and make the point clear. Imagine three airmen, and they're flying over enemy territory during a war. Their planes are shot down. And the three of them are captured, and they're taken by the enemy into a darkened room for interrogation. One by one, they are brought into this awful chamber. The first airman gives his name, his rank, and his serial number. They ask him then for the position of his forces. He knows that he cannot give this information, but he also knows that the enemy is cruel and that the enemy eventually will break him. So why go through all that, he thinks. He tells them what he knows. The second airman is brought in. He gives his name and his rank and his serial number, and now they begin to pump him for information. He's determined that he will not give in. So the cruelty begins. Eventually, it overwhelms him. He breaks, and he tells them what he knows. Then the third one is brought in. He gives his name and his rank and his serial number. You will not break me, he says. Oh, yes, we will, says the interrogator. We have broken every person who has ever come into this room. It's only a matter of time, you see. And the cruelty is unleashed. It's intensified. It becomes unbearable. But still he does not break. Finally, they come to a point where they have tried everything that they know. It's no use, they say. He's not like any other person we've ever had in this room. We can't break him. Now, which of the three airmen faced the full force of the enemy? Obviously, only the third. The only one who knows the full weight of the enemy's assault is the one who did not break, the one who withstood that assault. So don't ever think that Jesus Christ's temptations were less than yours. Only Christ knows the full power of temptation because he is the only one who has withstood the full force of the enemy's power. The holiness of Jesus opens up a whole new world of possibilities for us. Remember, the first man and the first woman are tempted by this enemy and they go down. They pass on this inherent weakness to their children. And all the way through the Bible story, we have found generation after generation, men and women, they go down, they go down, they go down. We found we all have sinned and fall short of the glory of God. Then the Lord Jesus Christ comes into the world. And he faces everything that our enemy is able to throw. And he triumphs. And he is a man. So here, for the first time in human history, there is a human being who is able to rise above the power of our enemy. All of human history has been about the enemy having power over men and women, generation after generation, across every culture. We've got the knowledge of evil and we don't know how to get rid of it. But now here is one who is different, and he comes among us and he's holy. The devil is not able to break him. And he alone, therefore, is the one who is able to offer the deliverance from the knowledge of evil that the whole Bible has been speaking about. What's our problem? Right back to the beginning of the Bible story, we're alienated from the presence of God. We've got a knowledge of evil. And now here is one who comes. And he is God. He's God with us. He embraces God and man together so that he's able to bring us in himself into the knowledge of God. He's able to bring us back into God's blessing. And he's able to deliver us from the power of evil, because evil has no power over him. We are all related to Adam and to Eve. Our nature, our human nature, is drawn from that line. But in Jesus Christ, God is beginning a new line. Think what it would be if we were connected to him. If his power and his holiness touched you, that would put you in a different position in relation to this great struggle that men and women have with the enemy. Jesus Christ is unlike any other person who has ever lived. And that is why he is able to do for you what no other person, no other teaching, no other philosophy, and no other religion can do. Jesus Christ is God, he's man, and he's holy. He is the fulfillment of the promise, and he's the answer to the problem. Now let's pray together, shall we, for a moment? Father, we've come to the central mystery of the whole of the Bible, and somehow we feel that this is a place where we need to worship, to stop and to be in awe of something that is beyond our comprehension and yet makes sense of everything else that you've told us in your word. We bow in worship before your Son, our Savior, Jesus Christ, God, man, holy, the one who uniquely is able to deliver us from evil and bring us back into the place of your presence and of your blessing. We thank you that he's God, because only God can reconcile us to God. We thank you that he became a man. We thank you that he's holy, because only someone who is able to triumph over the power of evil would be able to deliver us from the power of evil. So, Lord, receive our worship, our praise, as we bow before you in Jesus' name. Amen.
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That was Sarah Groves once again, reminding us of the faithfulness of God to us, no matter how our circumstances change, no matter how we change, no matter how the people around us change. God does not change. He's always good, always kind. And I trust that you would have a heart in which that reality deeply resonates and is very real to you. It's Phil Wickham coming up next as we press forward with more music to the end of this hour and more at 11 p.m. Pacific time as we turn to that music hour. It's Phil Wickham right now singing Back to Life.

It's what we're all about. Hearts changed, lives renewed, and souls forgiven. 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

That was Andrew Peterson with the Sowers song on Pilgrim Radio, kicking off this music hour with more music to look forward to coming up, like Authentic Worship right now, turning to them next as they sing Spirit of the Living God.

That was Mercy Me singing This So-Called Love here on Pilgrim Radio as we turn now to a word of wisdom to send us on our way with encouragement. And wisdom, of course, comes from John Newton this hour. He's the writer of the hymn Amazing Grace. He said, "My grand point in preaching is to break the hard heart and to heal the broken one." And isn't that the same way that Christ preached? He was always tender with those who were keenly aware of their fallenness. But to the proud, he was stern. To the Pharisees, he was strict. So I trust that our hearts would be molded that way too. It's Sherry Kagi coming up next as we turn back to the music now, singing Blessed Assurance. Blessed.

Here's a daily devotional from Johnny Erickson Tata's book, Pearls of Great Price, from Psalm 68, verse 20. Our God is a God who saves. From the sovereign Lord comes escape from death. Tomorrow marks the anniversary of my diving accident. Decades have passed since that fateful day I crunched my neck, then floated helplessly paralyzed, face down in shallow water. Someone once asked, "Didn't you panic when you were in the water? You were running out of breath. Weren't you frightened?" Strange as it may seem, I wasn't frightened. Although I knew that in the next few seconds, water would flood my lungs, a deep and powerful peace held fear at bay. Today's verse explains why. Our sovereign Lord is an escape artist when it comes to death. All that pertains to deliverance from death, all that prepares for it, all that makes it easy to be born, all that constitutes a rescue from its pain and horrors, all that follows death in a higher and more blessed world, all that makes death final and places us in a condition where death is no more to be dreaded, all this belongs to God. All this is under His control. He only can enable us to bear death. He only can conduct us from a bed of death to a world where we shall never die. As it turned out, my sister Kathy rescued me seconds before I began to drown. Psalm 18, 4-6 says, "The cords of death entangled me. The torrents of destruction overwhelmed me. The cords of the grave coiled around me. The snares of death confronted me. In my distress, I called to the Lord. I cried to my God for help." Only heaven will reveal the countless times we escape death every day. Thank Him for His sovereign protection over your life, whether broken necks, broken arms, or broken fingernails. God blankets you with His protection. When your time comes to leave this earth for the next, He will provide the same escape. Sovereign God, thank You for keeping death at bay until it's Your time to call me home. Until then, give me grace to serve You wholeheartedly. From Johnny Erickson Tata's book, Pearls of Great Price, on Pilgrim Radio. 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

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As we draw this hour to a

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0: 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The Bible is God's Word. 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
1: James chapter 4, verse 13. Come now, you who say, today or tomorrow, we shall go to such and such a city, and spend a year there, and engage in business, and make a profit. Yet you do not know what your life will be like tomorrow. You are just a vapor that appears for a little while and then vanishes away. Instead, you ought to say, if the Lord wills, we shall live and also do this or that. But as it is, you boast in your arrogance. All such boasting is evil. Therefore, to one who knows the right thing to do and does not do it, to him it is sin. James chapter 5. Come now, you rich, weep and howl, for your miseries which are coming upon you. Your riches have rotted, and your garments have become moth-eaten. Your gold and your silver have rusted, and their rust will be a witness against you, and will consume your flesh like fire. It is in the last days that you have stored up your treasure. Behold, the pay of the laborers who mowed your fields, and which has been withheld by you, cries out against you. And the outcry of those who did the harvesting has reached the ears of the Lord of Sabaoth. You have lived luxuriously on the earth, and led a life of wanton pleasure. You have fattened your hearts in a day of slaughter. You have condemned and put to death the righteous man. He does not resist you. Be patient, therefore, brethren, until the coming of the Lord. Behold, the farmer waits for the precious produce of the soil, being patient about it until it gets the early and late rains. You too be patient. Strengthen your hearts, for the coming of the Lord is at hand. Do not complain, brethren, against one another, that you yourselves may not be judged. Behold, the judge is standing right at the door. As an example, brethren, of suffering and patience, take the prophets who spoke in the name of the Lord. Behold, we count those blessed who endured. You have heard of the endurance of Job, and have seen the outcome of the Lord's dealings, that the Lord is full of compassion and is merciful. But above all, my brethren, do not swear, either by heaven or by earth or with any other oath, but let your yes be yes and your no, no, so that you may not fall under judgment. Is anyone among you suffering? Let him pray. Is anyone cheerful? Let him sing praises. Is anyone among you sick? Let him call for the elders of the church, and let them pray over him, anointing him with oil in the name of the Lord. And the prayer offered in faith will restore the one who is sick, and the Lord will raise him up. And if he has committed sins, they will be forgiven him. Therefore, confess your sins to one another, and pray for one another, so that you may be healed. The effective prayer of a righteous man can accomplish much. Elijah was a man with a nature like ours, and he prayed earnestly that it might not rain, and it did not rain on the earth for 3 years and 6 months. And he prayed again, and the sky poured rain, and the earth produced its fruit. My brethren, if any among you strays from the truth, and one turns him back, let him know that he who turns a sinner from the error of his way will save his soul from death and will cover a multitude of sins. The First Epistle of Peter, Chapter 1. Peter, an apostle of Jesus Christ, to those who reside as aliens, scattered throughout Pontus, Galatia, Cappadocia, Asia, and Bithynia, who are chosen, according to the foreknowledge of God the Father, by the sanctifying work of the Spirit, that you may obey Jesus Christ and be sprinkled with his blood. May grace and peace be yours in fullest measure. Blessed be the God and Father of our Lord Jesus Christ, who according to his great mercy has caused us to be born again to a living hope through the resurrection of Jesus Christ from the dead, to obtain an inheritance which is imperishable and undefiled and will not fade away, reserved in heaven for you, who are protected by the power of God through faith for a salvation ready to be revealed in the last time. In this you greatly rejoice, even though now, for a little while, if necessary, you have been distressed by various trials, that the proof of your faith, being more precious than gold which is perishable, even though tested by fire, may be found to result in praise and glory and honor at the revelation of Jesus Christ. And though you have not seen him, you love him. And though you do not see him now, but believe in him, you greatly rejoice with joy inexpressible and full of glory, obtaining as the outcome of your faith the salvation of your souls. As to this salvation, the prophets who prophesied of the grace that would come to you made careful search and inquiry, seeking to know what person or time the Spirit of Christ within them was indicating as he predicted the sufferings of Christ and the glories to follow. It was revealed to them that they were not serving themselves, but you in these things, which now have been announced to you through those who preach the gospel to you by the Holy Spirit sent from heaven, things into which angels long to look. Therefore, gird your minds for action. Keep sober in spirit. Fix your hope completely on the grace to be brought to you at the revelation of Jesus Christ. As obedient children, do not be conformed to the former lusts which were yours in your ignorance, but like the Holy One who called you, be holy yourselves also in all your behavior, because it is written, "You shall be holy, for I am holy." And if you address as Father the one who impartially judges according to each man's work, conduct yourselves in fear during the time of your stay upon earth, knowing that you were not redeemed with perishable things like silver or gold from your futile way of life inherited from your forefathers, but with precious blood, as of a lamb unblemished and spotless, the blood of Christ. For he was foreknown before the foundation of the world, but has appeared in these last times for the sake of you, who through him are believers in God, who raised him from the dead and gave him glory, so that your faith and hope are in God. Since you have, in obedience to the truth, purified your souls for a sincere love of the brethren, fervently love one another from the heart, for you have been born again, not of seed which is perishable, but imperishable, that is, through the living and abiding Word of God. For all flesh is like grass, and all its glory like the flower of grass. The grass withers, and the flower falls off, but the word of the Lord abides forever. And this is the word which was preached to you. 1 Peter chapter 2. Therefore, putting aside all malice and all guile and hypocrisy and envy and all slander, like newborn babes, long for the pure milk of the word, that by it you may grow in respect to salvation, if you have tasted the kindness of the Lord. And coming to him as to a living stone, rejected by men, but choice and precious in the sight of God, you also, as living stones, are being built up as a spiritual house for a holy priesthood, to offer up spiritual sacrifices acceptable to God through Jesus Christ. For this is contained in Scripture: Behold, I lay in Zion a choice stone, a precious cornerstone, and he who believes in him shall not be disappointed. This precious value, then, is for you who believe, but for those who disbelieve, the stone which the builders rejected, this became the very cornerstone, and a stone of stumbling, and a rock of offense. For they stumble because they are disobedient to the word, and to this doom they were also appointed. But you are a chosen race, a royal priesthood, a holy nation, a people for God's own possession, that you may proclaim the excellencies of him who has called you out of darkness into his marvelous light. For you once were not a people, but now you are the people of God. You had not received mercy, but now you have received mercy. Beloved, I urge you, as aliens and strangers, to abstain from fleshly lusts which wage war against the soul. Keep your behavior excellent among the Gentiles, so that in the thing in which they slander you as evildoers, they may, on account of your good deeds, as they observe them, glorify God in the day of visitation. Submit yourselves for the Lord's sake to every human institution, whether to a king as the one in authority, or to governors as sent by him for the punishment of evildoers and the praise of those who do right. For such is the will of God, that by doing right you may silence the ignorance of foolish men. Act as free men, and do not use your freedom as a covering for evil, but use it as bondslaves of God. Honor all men, love the brotherhood, fear God, honor the king. Servants, be submissive to your masters with all respect, not only to those who are good and gentle, but also to those who are unreasonable. For this finds favor, if, for the sake of conscience toward God, a man bears up under sorrows when suffering unjustly. For what credit is there if, when you sin and are harshly treated, you endure it with patience? But if, when you do what is right and suffer for it, you patiently endure it, this finds favor with God. For you have been called for this purpose, since Christ also suffered for you, leaving you an example for you to follow in his steps, who committed no sin, nor was any deceit found in his mouth. And while being reviled, he did not revile in return. While suffering, he uttered no threats, but kept entrusting himself to him who judges righteously. And he himself bore our sins in his body on the cross, that we might die to sin and live to righteousness. For by his wounds you were healed. For you were continually straying like sheep, but now you have returned to the shepherd and guardian of your souls. 1 Peter chapter 3. In the same way, you wives, be submissive to your own husbands, so that even if any of them are disobedient to the word, they may be won without a word by the behavior of their wives, as they observe your chaste and respectful behavior. And let not your adornment be external only, braiding the hair, and wearing gold jewelry, and putting on dresses, but let it be the hidden person of the heart, with the imperishable quality of a gentle and quiet spirit, which is precious in the sight of God. For in this way, in former times, the holy women also, who hoped in God, used to adorn themselves, being submissive to their own husbands. Thus, Sarah obeyed Abraham, calling him Lord, and you have become her children if you do what is right, without being frightened by any fear. You husbands likewise, live with your wives in an understanding way, as with a weaker vessel, since she is a woman, and grant her honor as a fellow heir of the grace of life, so that your prayers may not be hindered. To sum up, let all be harmonious, sympathetic, brotherly, kind-hearted, and humble in spirit, not returning evil for evil or insult for insult, but giving a blessing instead. For you were called for the very purpose that you might inherit a blessing. For let him who means to love life and see good days refrain his tongue from evil and his lips from speaking guile. And let him turn away from evil and do good. Let him seek peace and pursue it. For the eyes of the Lord are upon the righteous, and his ears attend to their prayer. But the face of the Lord is against those who do evil. And who is there to harm you if you prove zealous for what is good? But even if you should suffer for the sake of righteousness, you are blessed. And do not fear their intimidation, and do not be troubled. But sanctify Christ as Lord in your hearts, always being ready to make a defense to everyone who asks you to give an account for the hope that is in you, yet with gentleness and reverence. And keep a good conscience, so that in the thing in which you are slandered, those who revile your good behavior in Christ may be put to shame. For it is better, if God should will it so, that you suffer for doing what is right, rather than for doing what is wrong. For Christ also died for sins once for all, the just for the unjust, in order that he might bring us to God, having been put to death in the flesh, but made alive in the Spirit, in whom also he went and made proclamation to the spirits now in prison, who once were disobedient, when the patience of God kept waiting in the days of Noah, during the construction of the ark, in which a few, that is, eight persons, were brought safely through the water. And corresponding to that, baptism now saves you, not the removal of dirt from the flesh, but an appeal to God for a good conscience, through the resurrection of Jesus Christ, who is at the right hand of God, having gone into heaven after angels and authorities and powers had been subjected to him. 1 Peter chapter 4. Therefore, since Christ has suffered in the flesh, arm yourselves also with the same purpose, because he who has suffered in the flesh has ceased from sin, so as to live the rest of the time in the flesh, no longer for the lusts of men, but for the will of God. For the time already past is sufficient for you to have carried out the desire of the Gentiles, having pursued a course of sensuality, lusts, drunkenness, carousals, drinking parties, and abominable idolatries. And in all this, they are surprised that you do not run with them into the same excess of dissipation, and they malign you. But they shall give account to him who is ready to judge the living and the dead. For the gospel has for this purpose been preached even to those who are dead, that though they are judged in the flesh as men, they may live in the Spirit according to the will of God. The end of all things is at hand. Therefore, be of sound judgment and sober spirit for the purpose of prayer. Above all, keep fervent in your love for one another, because love covers a multitude of sins. Be hospitable to one another without complaint. As each one has received a special gift, employ it in serving one another as good stewards of the manifold grace of God. Whoever speaks, let him speak as it were the utterances of God. Whoever serves, let him do so as by the strength which God supplies, so that in all things God may be glorified through Jesus Christ, to whom belongs the glory and dominion forever and ever. Amen. Beloved, do not be surprised at the fiery ordeal among you, which comes upon you for your testing, as though some strange thing were happening to you. But to the degree that you share the sufferings of Christ, keep on rejoicing, so that also at the revelation of his glory you may rejoice with exultation. If you are reviled for the name of Christ, you are blessed, because the Spirit of glory and of God rests upon you. By no means let any of you suffer as a murderer, or thief, or evildoer, or a troublesome meddler. But if anyone suffers as a Christian, let him not feel ashamed, but in that name let him glorify God. For it is time for judgment to begin with the household of God. And if it begins with us first, what will be the outcome for those who do not obey the gospel of God? And if it is with difficulty that the righteous is saved, what will become of the godless man and the sinner? Therefore, let those also who suffer according to the will of God entrust their souls to a faithful Creator in doing what is right. 1 Peter chapter 5. Therefore, I exhort the elders among you as your fellow elder and witness of the sufferings of Christ, and a partaker also of the glory that is to be revealed. Shepherd the flock of God among you, not under compulsion, but voluntarily, according to the will of God, and not for sordid gain, but with eagerness, nor yet as lording it over those allotted to your charge, but proving to be examples to the flock. And when the chief shepherd appears, you will receive the unfading crown of glory. You younger men, likewise, be subject to your elders. And all of you, clothe yourselves with humility toward one another. For God is opposed to the proud, but gives grace to the humble. Humble yourselves, therefore, under the mighty hand of God, that he may exalt you at the proper time, casting all your anxiety upon him, because he cares for you. Be of sober spirit, be on the alert. Your adversary, the devil, prowls about like a roaring lion, seeking someone to devour. But resist him, firm in your faith, knowing that the same experiences of suffering are being accomplished by your brethren who are in the world. And after you have suffered for a little while, the God of all grace, who called you to his eternal glory in Christ, will himself perfect, confirm, strengthen, and establish you. To him be dominion forever and ever. Amen. Through Silvanus, our faithful brother, for so I regard him, I have written to you briefly, exhorting and testifying that this is the true grace of God. Stand firm in it. She who is in Babylon, chosen together with you, sends you greetings, and so does my son, Mark. Greet one another with a kiss of love. Peace be to you all who are in Christ. The second epistle of Peter, chapter 1. Simon Peter, a bondservant and apostle of Jesus Christ, to those who have received a faith of the same kind as ours, by the righteousness of our God and Savior Jesus Christ, grace and peace be multiplied to you in the knowledge of God and of Jesus our Lord, seeing that his divine power has granted to us everything pertaining to life and godliness, through the true knowledge of him who called us by his own glory and excellence. For by these he has granted to us his precious and magnificent promises, in order that by them you might become partakers of the divine nature, having escaped the corruption that is in the world by lust. Now for this very reason also, applying all diligence in your faith, supply moral excellence, and in your moral excellence, knowledge, and in your knowledge, self-control, and in your self-control, perseverance, and in your perseverance, godliness, and in your godliness, brotherly kindness, and in your brotherly kindness, Christian love. For if these qualities are yours and are increasing, they render you neither useless nor unfruitful in the true knowledge of our Lord Jesus Christ. For he who lacks these qualities is blind or short-sighted, having forgotten his purification from his former sins. Therefore, brethren, be all the more diligent to make certain about his calling and choosing you. For as long as you practice these things, you will never stumble. For in this way, the entrance into the eternal kingdom of our Lord and Savior Jesus Christ will be abundantly supplied to you. Therefore, I shall always be ready to remind you of these things, even though you already know them, and have been established in the truth which is present with you. And I consider it right, as long as I am in this earthly dwelling, to stir you up by way of reminder, knowing that the laying aside of my earthly dwelling is imminent, as also our Lord Jesus Christ has made clear to me. And I will also be diligent that at any time after my departure, you may be able to call these things to mind. For we did not follow cleverly devised tales when we made known to you the power and coming of our Lord Jesus Christ, but we were eyewitnesses of his majesty. For when he received honor and glory from God the Father, such an utterance as this was made to him by the majestic glory, "This is my beloved Son, with whom I am well pleased." And we ourselves heard this utterance made from heaven when we were with him on the holy mountain. And so we have the prophetic word made more sure, to which you do well to pay attention as to a lamp shining in a dark place, until the day dawns and the morning star arises in your hearts. But know this first of all, that no prophecy of Scripture is a matter of one's own interpretation, for no prophecy was ever made by an act of human will, but men, moved by the Holy Spirit, spoke from God. 2 Peter chapter 2. But false prophets also arose among the people, just as there will also be false teachers among you, who will secretly introduce destructive heresies, even denying the master who bought them, bringing swift destruction upon themselves. And many will follow their sensuality, and because of them the way of the truth will be maligned. And in their greed they will exploit you with false words. Their judgment from long ago is not idle, and their destruction is not asleep. For if God did not spare angels when they sinned, but cast them into hell and committed them to pits of darkness reserved for judgment, and did not spare the ancient world, but preserved Noah, a preacher of righteousness, with seven others, when he brought a flood upon the world of the ungodly. And if he condemned the cities of Sodom and Gomorrah to destruction by reducing them to ashes, having made them an example to those who would live ungodly thereafter, and if he rescued righteous Lot, oppressed by the sensual conduct of unprincipled men, for by what he saw and heard, that righteous man, while living among them, felt his righteous soul tormented day after day with their lawless deeds, then the Lord knows how to rescue the godly from temptation, and to keep the unrighteous under punishment for the day of judgment, and especially those who indulge the flesh in its corrupt desires and despise authority. Daring, self-willed, they do not tremble when they revile angelic majesties, whereas angels, who are greater in might and power, do not bring a reviling judgment against them before the Lord. But these, like unreasoning animals, born as creatures of instinct to be captured and killed, reviling where they have no knowledge, will in the destruction of those creatures also be destroyed, suffering wrong as the wages of doing wrong. They count it a pleasure to revel in the daytime. They are stains and blemishes, reveling in their deceptions as they carouse with you, having eyes full of adultery, and that never cease from sin, enticing unstable souls, having a heart trained in greed, accursed children, forsaking the right way, they have gone astray, having followed the way of Balaam, the son of Beor, who loved the wages of unrighteousness. But he received a rebuke for his own transgression, for a dumb donkey, speaking with the voice of a man, restrained the madness of the prophet. These are springs without water, and mists driven by a storm, for whom the black darkness has been reserved. For speaking out arrogant words of vanity, they entice by fleshly desires, by sensuality, those who barely escape from the ones who live in error, promising them freedom while they themselves are slaves of corruption. For by what a man is overcome, by this he is enslaved. For if after they have escaped the defilements of the world by the knowledge of the Lord and Savior Jesus Christ, they are again entangled in them and are overcome, the last state has become worse for them than the first. For it would be better for them not to have known the way of righteousness, then having known it, to turn away from the holy commandment delivered to them. It has happened to them according to the true proverb, a dog returns to its own vomit, and a sow, after washing, returns to wallowing in the mire. 2 Peter chapter 3. This is now, beloved, the second letter that I am writing to you, in which I am stirring up your sincere mind by way of reminder, that you should remember the words spoken beforehand by the holy prophets, and the commandment of the Lord and Savior spoken by your apostles. Know this, first of all, that in the last days mockers will come with their mocking, following after their own lusts, and saying, "Where is the promise of his coming? For ever since the fathers fell asleep, all continues just as it was from the beginning of creation." For when they maintain this, it escapes their notice that by the word of God, the heavens existed long ago, and the earth was formed out of water and by water, through which the world at that time was destroyed, being flooded with water. But the present heavens and earth, by his word, are being reserved for fire, kept for the day of judgment and destruction of ungodly men. But do not let this one fact escape your notice, beloved, that with the Lord one day is as 1,000 years, and 1,000 years as one day. The Lord is not slow about his promise, as some count slowness, but is patient toward you, not wishing for any to perish, but for all to come to repentance. But the day of the Lord will come like a thief, in which the heavens will pass away with a roar, and the elements will be destroyed with intense heat, and the earth and its works will be burned up. Since all these things are to be destroyed in this way, what sort of people ought you to be in holy conduct and godliness, looking for and hastening the coming of the day of God, on account of which the heavens will be destroyed by burning, and the elements will melt with intense heat? But according to his promise, we are looking for new heavens and a new earth in which righteousness dwells. Therefore, beloved, since you look for these things, be diligent to be found by him in peace, spotless and blameless, and regard the patience of our Lord to be salvation, just as also our beloved brother Paul, according to the wisdom given him, wrote to you, as also in all his letters, speaking in them of these things, in which are some things hard to understand, which the untaught and unstable distort, as they do also the rest of the Scriptures to their own destruction. You, therefore, beloved, knowing this beforehand, be on your guard, lest being carried away by the error of unprincipled men, you fall from your own steadfastness, but grow in the grace and knowledge of our Lord and Savior, Jesus Christ. To him be the glory, both now and to the day of eternity. Amen. The First Epistle of John, Chapter 1. What was from the beginning, what we have heard, what we have seen with our eyes, what we beheld and our hands handled concerning the word of life, and the life was manifested, and we have seen and bear witness and proclaim to you the eternal life which was with the Father and was manifested to us. What we have seen and heard, we proclaim to you also, that you also may have fellowship with us. And indeed, our fellowship is with the Father and with his Son, Jesus Christ. And these things we write, so that our joy may be made complete. And this is the message which we have heard from him and announced to you, that God is light, and in him there is no darkness at all. If we say that we have fellowship with him and yet walk in the darkness, we lie and do not practice the truth. But if we walk in the light as he himself is in the light, we have fellowship with one another, and the blood of Jesus, his Son, cleanses us from all sin. If we say that we have no sin, we are deceiving ourselves, and the truth is not in us. If we confess our sins, He is faithful and righteous to forgive us our sins and to cleanse us from all unrighteousness. If we say that we have not sinned, we make him a liar, and his word is not in us. 1 John chapter 2. My little children, I am writing these things to you that you may not sin. And if anyone sins, we have an advocate with the Father, Jesus Christ the righteous. And he himself is the propitiation for our sins, and not for ours only, but also for those of the whole world. And by this we know that we have come to know him, if we keep his commandments. The one who says, I have come to know him, and does not keep his commandments, is a liar, and the truth is not in him. But whoever keeps his word, in him the love of God has truly been perfected. By this we know that we are in him. The one who says he abides in him ought himself to walk in the same manner as he walked. Beloved, I am not writing a new commandment to you, but an old commandment which you have had from the beginning. The old commandment is the word which you have heard. On the other hand, I am writing a new commandment to you, which is true in him and in you, because the darkness is passing away, and the true light is already shining. The one who says he is in the light, and yet hates his brother, is in the darkness until now. The one who loves his brother abides in the light, and there is no cause for stumbling in him. But the one who hates his brother is in the darkness and walks in the darkness, and does not know where he is going, because the darkness has blinded his eyes. I am writing to you, little children, because your sins are forgiven you for his name's sake. I am writing to you, fathers, because you know him who has been from the beginning. I am writing to you, young men, because you have overcome the evil one. I have written to you, children, because you know the Father. I have written to you, fathers, because you know him who has been from the beginning. I have written to you, young men, because you are strong, and the word of God abides in you, and you have overcome the evil one. Do not love the world, nor the things in the world. If anyone loves the world, the love of the Father is not in him. For all that is in the world, the lust of the flesh, and the lust of the eyes, and the boastful pride of life, is not from the Father, but is from the world. And the world is passing away, and also its lusts. But the one who does the will of God abides forever. Children, it is the last hour. And just as you heard that Antichrist is coming, even now many Antichrists have arisen. From this we know that it is the last hour. They went out from us, but they were not really of us. For if they had been of us, they would have remained with us. But they went out in order that it might be shown that they all are not of us. But you have an anointing from the Holy One, and you all know. I have not written to you because you do not know the truth, but because you do know it, and because no lie is of the truth. Who is the liar but the one who denies that Jesus is the Christ? This is the Antichrist, the one who denies the Father and the Son. Whoever denies the Son does not have the Father. The one who confesses the Son has the Father also. As for you, let that abide in you which you heard from the beginning. If what you heard from the beginning abides in you, you also will abide in the Son and in the Father. And this is the promise which he himself made to us, the eternal life. These things I have written to you concerning those who are trying to deceive you. And as for you, the anointing which you received from him abides in you, and you have no need for anyone to teach you. But as his anointing teaches you about all things, and is true, and is not a lie, and just as it has taught you, you abide in him. And now, little children, abide in him, so that if he should appear, we may have confidence and not shrink away from him in shame at his coming. If you know that he is righteous, you know that everyone also who practices righteousness is born of him. 1 John chapter 3. See how great a love the Father has bestowed upon us, that we should be called children of God, and such we are. For this reason the world does not know us, because it did not know him. Beloved, now we are children of God, and it has not appeared as yet what we shall be. We know that if he should appear, we shall be like him, because we shall see him just as he is. And everyone who has this hope fixed on him purifies himself just as he is pure. Everyone who practices sin also practices lawlessness, and sin is lawlessness. And you know that he appeared in order to take away sins, and in him there is no sin. No one who abides in him sins. No one who sins has seen him or knows him. Little children, let no one deceive you. The one who practices righteousness is righteous, just as he is righteous. The one who practices sin is of the devil, for the devil has sinned from the beginning. The Son of God appeared for this purpose, that he might destroy the works of the devil. No one who is born of God practices sin, because his seed abides in him, and he cannot sin, because he is born of God. By this, the children of God and the children of the devil are obvious. Anyone who does not practice righteousness is not of God, nor the one who does not love his brother. For this is the message which you have heard from the beginning, that we should love one another, not as Cain, who was of the evil one, and slew his brother. And for what reason did he slay him? Because his deeds were evil, and his brothers were righteous. Do not marvel, brethren, if the world hates you. We know that we have passed out of death into life,

the love of God abide in him. Little children, let us not love with word or with tongue, but in deed and truth. We shall know by this that we are of the truth, and shall assure our heart before him, in whatever our heart condemns us. For God is greater than our heart, and knows all things. Beloved, if our heart does not condemn us, we have confidence before God. And whatever we ask, we receive from him, because we keep his commandments and do the things that are pleasing in his sight. And this is his commandment, that we believe in the name of his Son, Jesus Christ, and love one another just as he commanded us. And the one who keeps his commandments abides in him, and he in him. And we know that by this, that he abides in us, by the Spirit which he has given us. 1 John chapter 4. Beloved, do not believe every spirit, but test the spirits to see whether they are from God, because many false prophets have gone out into the world. By this you know the Spirit of God. Every spirit that confesses that Jesus Christ has come in the flesh is from God, and every spirit that does not confess Jesus is not from God. And this is the spirit of the Antichrist, of which you have heard that it is coming, and now it is already in the world. You are from God, little children, and have overcome them, because greater is he who is in you than he who is in the world. They are from the world, therefore they speak as from the world, and the world listens to them. We are from God. He who knows God listens to us. He who is not from God does not listen to us. By this we know the spirit of truth and the spirit of error. Beloved, let us love one another, for love is from God. And everyone who loves is born of God and knows God. The one who does not love does not know God, for God is love. By this the love of God was manifested in us, that God has sent his only begotten Son into the world so that we might live through him. In this is love, not that we loved God, but that he loved us and sent his Son to be the propitiation for our sins. Beloved, if God so loved us, we also ought to love one another. No one has beheld God at any time. If we love one another, God abides in us, and his love is perfected in us. By this we know that we abide in him, and he in us, because he has given us of his Spirit. And we have beheld and bear witness that the Father has sent the Son to be the Savior of the world. Whoever confesses that Jesus is the Son of God, God abides in him, and he in God. And we have come to know and have believed the love which God has for us. God is love, and the one who abides in love abides in God, and God abides in him. By this, love is perfected with us, that we may have confidence in the day of judgment, because as he is, so also are we in this world. There is no fear in love. But perfect love casts out fear, because fear involves punishment, and the one who fears is not perfected in love. We love because he first loved us. If someone says, "I love God," and hates his brother, he is a liar. For the one who does not love his brother, whom he has seen, cannot love God, whom he has not seen. And this commandment we have from him, that the one who loves God should love his brother also. 1 John chapter 5. Whoever believes that Jesus is the Christ is born of God, and whoever loves the Father loves the child born of him.
By this we know that we love the children.

0: children of God when we love God and observe His commandments. For this is the love of God, that we keep His commandments, and His commandments are not burdensome. For whatever is born of God overcomes the world, and this is the victory that has overcome the world, our faith. And who is the one who overcomes the world? But he who believes that Jesus is the Son of God. This is the one who came by water and blood, Jesus Christ. Not with the water only, but with the water and with the blood. And it is the Spirit who bears witness, because the Spirit is the truth. For there are three that bear witness, the Spirit and the water and the blood, and the three are in agreement. If we receive the witness of men, the witness of God is greater. For the witness of God is this, that He has borne witness concerning His Son. The one who believes in the Son of God has the witness in himself. The one who does not believe God has made him a liar, because he has not believed in the witness that God has borne concerning His Son. And the witness is this, that God has given us eternal life, and this life is in His Son. He who has the Son has the life. He who does not have the Son of God does not have the life. These things I have written to you who believe in the name of the Son of God, in order that you may know that you have eternal life. And this is the confidence which we have before Him, that if we ask anything according to His will, He hears us. And if we know that He hears us in whatever we ask, we know that we have the requests which we have asked from Him. If anyone sees his brother committing a sin not leading to death, he shall ask, and God will for him give life to those who commit sin not leading to death. There is a sin leading to death. I do not say that he should make request for this. All unrighteousness is sin, and there is a sin not leading to death. We know that no one who is born of God sins, but he who was born of God keeps him, and the evil one does not touch him. We know that we are of God, and the whole world lies in the power of the evil one. And we know that the Son of God has come and has given us understanding in order that we might know Him who is true. And we are in Him who is true, in His Son, Jesus Christ. This is the true God and eternal life. Little children, guard yourselves from idols. The second epistle of John. The elder to the chosen lady and her children, whom I love in truth, and not only I, but also all who know the truth. For the sake of the truth which abides in us and will be with us forever. Grace, mercy, and peace will be with us from God the Father and from Jesus Christ, the Son of the Father, in truth and love. I was very glad to find some of your children walking in truth, just as we have received commandment to do from the Father. And now I ask you, lady, not as writing to you a new commandment, but the one which we have had from the beginning, that we love one another. And this is love, that we walk according to His commandments. This is the commandment, just as you have heard from the beginning, that you should walk in it. For many deceivers have gone out into the world, those who do not acknowledge Jesus Christ as coming in the flesh. This is the deceiver and the Antichrist. Watch yourselves, that you might not lose what we have accomplished, but that you may receive a full reward. Anyone who goes too far and does not abide in the teaching of Christ does not have God, the one who abides in the teaching, he has both the Father and the Son. If anyone comes to you and does not bring this teaching, do not receive him into your house and do not give him a greeting. For the one who gives him a greeting participates in his evil deeds. Having many things to write to you, I do not want to do so with paper and ink, but I hope to come to you and speak face to face, that your joy may be made full. The children of your chosen sister greet you.
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2: Turn in your Bibles, please, to the book of Colossians, chapter 1. Colossians, chapter 1. This is a series called Always Only Jesus. And turn to Colossians 1. Also, if you have like little pieces of paper in your Bible that you can make put a mark, or you have these little ribbons, put a marker in two other places, and that is 2 Corinthians chapter 5 and the book of Romans chapter 8. Romans 8, 2 Corinthians 5, just because they're supplemental material. Now, I probably don't need to tell you this, but we do exposition. So what that means is I am tethered to the text of Scripture. You don't go outside the text of Scripture when it comes to exposition because, and here's why we do it. We believe that no preacher can come up with something more profound to say than what God has already said in His Word. You don't need to hear the opinion or rally cry of some preacher. You need to know what God says in His Word. So that's why we're committed to expositional teaching and preaching. So Colossians chapter 1. Any human relationship has tension. And not only tension, but it can develop into disagreement, annoyance, even anger. So there was a very famous Irish boxer who became a preacher. And he was setting up his evangelistic tent in a new city he had never been to before. He's getting everything ready. And in walk two thugs, two bullies, and they start heckling this preacher. They don't know his background. They just start heckling this preacher and saying foul things to him and trying to provoke something. Preacher just keeps doing what he's doing, getting ready for the meeting. And so one of these thugs comes closer and hits the ex-boxer preacher right upside the head on the cheek, on the right cheek. He shakes it off, sticks out his jaw, and turns the other cheek to the left. The guy hauls off and hits him a second time. At that point, the preacher takes off his coat, rolls up his sleeves, and says, "The good Lord has given me no further instructions," and laid him out on the ground. We like stories like that because we, in our core, like the idea of retaliation and revenge and people getting what they deserve to get. But God has given us further instructions. And the further instruction is a word we're going to examine, the word reconciliation. That's where relationships that are broken get made right again. You've heard the term reconciliation probably a number of times in relationship to especially marriage, where a couple that is estranged decides that they are going to reconcile, or they have a disagreement even in their marriage. It could be a good marriage, but they need to reconcile because something has gotten in the way that has formed an obstacle in that relationship. That is what God has done for us in the substitutionary death of his son, Jesus Christ, reconciliation. We're going to look at Colossians beginning in chapter 1, verse 20, down to verse 23. But because the sentence begins in verse 19, that's where I begin. For it pleased the Father that in him all the fullness should dwell, and by him to reconcile all things to himself. By him, whether things on earth or things in heaven, having made peace through the blood of his cross, and you who were once alienated and enemies in your mind by wicked works, yet now he has reconciled in the body of his flesh through death to present you holy and blameless and above reproach in his sight. If indeed you continue in the faith, grounded and steadfast, and are not moved away from the hope of the gospel, which you have heard, which was preached to every creature under heaven, of which I, Paul, became a minister. Reconciliation is one of the most descriptive terms for our salvation and the greatness of our salvation in the Bible. And that word, reconciliation, goes alongside other terms that most of us are familiar with, terms like justification or redemption or forgiveness or adoption. Now, those are Bible words. That's Christianese. And if you've been a Christian for any length of time and you've read through the Bible even once, you have come across these terms. John MacArthur, in his commentary, helps explain all of these great terms. He said, in justification, the sinner stands before God guilty and condemned, but is declared righteous. In redemption, the sinner stands before God as a slave, but is granted his freedom. In forgiveness, the sinner stands before God as a debtor, but the debt is paid and forgotten. In adoption, the sinner stands before God as a stranger, but is made a son. In reconciliation, the sinner stands before God as an enemy, but becomes his friend. So this is all about God becoming our friend, reconciling that which is broken. Great story. Our third president, know who that was? Jefferson, Thomas Jefferson. Thomas Jefferson, our third president, was riding his horse with a group of people, a group of men, government men across the country or across this part of the country where he was in the northeast part of the United States, comes to a river. And because of the excessive flooding, the bridge that they wanted to cross has been washed away. So they have to ford across the river on their horses against the current. So a few men venture out and a few more men venture out. It's a pretty large group. But there's another man, not part of the group, watching all this from the shore. And he walks up to the horse where President Jefferson is sitting and asks him if he wouldn't mind helping him, ferrying him across the river. Jefferson says, sure, absolutely, hop on. And puts him on his horse, and Jefferson, the president, takes him across safely on the other side of the river. On the other side of the river, one of the members of Jefferson's group goes to the man and says, I have a question. Why did you go to the president and ask him to help you? And the man was shocked. He goes, I didn't know it was the president. Keep in mind, there was no social media in those days, no news that people could really get a visual of who the president was. So he didn't know. And he said, all I know is that some of your faces was written the answer no. And on some was written the answer yes. His was a yes face. Reconciliation is God looking at you with a yes face, saying, yes, I will accept you. Yes, I will forgive you. Yes, I will adopt you. Yes, I will make you my own. Yes, you can be my son, my daughter. That is reconciliation. I want to give you four aspects of reconciliation. First of all, the meaning of it, then the magnitude of it, then the means of it, and then the measure of it. Let's begin with the meaning of it, and let's just kind of soak that word into our being. In verse 20, and by him, by Jesus, to reconcile all things to himself, by him, whether things on earth, things in heaven, having made peace through the blood of the cross, and you, who were once alienated and enemies in your mind by wicked works, yet now he has reconciled. Twice in the passage, the word is used. Paul uses it several other places. The word reconcile or reconciliation is a Greek word, katalasso. Katalasso is a word that means literally to change or to exchange. To change or to exchange. So the idea then is to change enemies into friends, or to exchange hostility for understanding and acceptance. That's the idea behind reconciliation. It is a word that is used to restore relationships between two parties that have formerly been at odds. It's moving from a place of separation to a place of restoration. It's exchanging fracture for fellowship. It's going from estrangement to endearment, even enjoyment. It's a full-orbed change that occurs, or exchange that occurs. Now, Paul uses the word in 1 Corinthians chapter 7 when he speaks about a wife being reconciled to her husband. He says if there's a woman and she's married, she should not depart from her husband. If she departs from her husband, let her remain unmarried or be reconciled to her husband. Jesus uses the same word in Matthew chapter 5 to speak of a brother being reconciled to another brother. He said, if you go to the altar and you have a gift, but you know your brother has something against you, leave your gift at the altar. First go be reconciled with your brother, then come and offer your gift. But here in Colossians 1, the word katalasso, reconcile, refers to human beings restored to right relationship with God. And because it is, Paul uses a slightly different word. It's katalasso, but there's a word next to it that makes it a compound word. In Greek, it's apa katalasso. And that's a preposition attached to the word. Anytime in Greek you put a preposition and you stick it on a word like that, it is meant to intensify the meaning. So the meaning here, apokatalasso, reconcile, reconciliation, means to change thoroughly or to reconcile completely. And I think Paul uses the term especially here because, remember this group of heretics that are in Colossae, these would-be Gnostics who didn't believe that you could go directly to God, that you had to go through these emanations to get to God, and that if you want to be made right with God, you have to go through these steps. And Paul is saying, no, God by himself, with no help from any other emanation, thank you, is perfectly powerful and capable to thoroughly reconcile humanity back to himself. And by the way, when it comes to being reconciled with God, it's a one-sided process. It's a one-sided process. Notice in verse 20, and by him, that is by Jesus, to reconcile all things to himself. And look in verse 21. You were once alienated and enemies in your mind by wicked works, yet now he has reconciled. When it comes to reconciliation, God is always, always, always the initiator. We love him because he first loved us. So God is the initiator. We are always the responder. The Bible never says we reconcile with God. The Bible always says God reconciles with us. 2 Corinthians 5:18. Now all things are of God, who has reconciled us to himself through Jesus Christ. So God always initiates the move to restore what happened at the fall. That is reconciliation. Now, you might ask, why is that? I mean, why can't I make the first move? Why can't I reconcile with God? Why is it always God? Well, that takes us to the second part of the meaning of the word reconcile or reconciliation. In the Greek, the term katalasso was also used for financial transactions, and it meant a financial exchange. So, in exchange for money, goods and services were rendered in equal value to the money that was paid. When the transaction was completed, those two parties were said to be reconciled. And we happen to use that term in a very similar way today. We speak of reconciling our bank account. We speak of reconciling our checkbook register, if you still use checks, or balancing our online account so that it's reconciled. Same idea. So for God to reconcile with us, there must be a transaction that occurs. I just want you to hold on to that thought. For God to reconcile with us, there must be a transaction that occurs. So that's the meaning of it. Let's now look at the magnitude of it. For that I take you also to verse 20, and by him to reconcile all things to himself. All things to himself. Whether things on earth or things in heaven, having made peace through the blood of his cross. And you, who were once alienated and enemies in your mind by wicked works, yet now he is reconciled. So there's two categories of reconciliation. Number one, everything, all things, the universe, all created things. And number two, people in particular, human beings in particular. So first of all things. God's ultimate plan is to restore creation because a curse has been placed upon it because of the fall. So you remember how the story goes, right? When God first made stuff, he looked at it and said, what? It's good. God saw all that he made and said, behold, it is very good. But it didn't stay good long, did it? It went from good to bad, and a curse fell upon humanity because of Adam and sin, and good creation was marred by bad action. Man's curse brought sin and the need to reconcile creation back to God. Now, I asked you to put a marker in Romans 8, so turn to Romans 8 just for a second, and let's get some supplementary material which will help us understand. Romans chapter 8, verse 20 is where I'm going to begin reading, just a few verses. For the creation was subjected to futility, or a curse. Not willingly, there wasn't any creature that wanted it. No animal said, I'll sign up for a curse. Not willingly, but because of him who subjected it in hope. Because the creation itself also will be delivered from the bondage of corruption into the glorious liberty of the children of God, for we know that the whole creation groans and labors with birth pangs until now. We know what happened. We know the story. Sin disrupted the harmony between creation and creator. And God's plan from the beginning was to, at some point, restore all things back to himself. Now, let me just press this a little bit because you might be thinking, well, so does all things mean like Satan, demons? No, let me just qualify that. All things that are able to be reconciled, God will reconcile. It doesn't mean he's going to save every human being. The Bible does not teach universalism, that every person will be saved. The Bible does not teach that Satan and demons will say, okay, sorry, we goofed up. Can we just, we'll be friends now. That's never going to happen. The Bible promises in Revelation that Satan and his minions will be tormented in everlasting hell forever and ever. So it's pretty clear that all things being reconciled are all things that God is able to reconcile, will allow themselves to be reconciled. But here in particular, he's speaking of creation. And this is why we teach and believe and insist on a literal millennial kingdom. A literal 1,000-year period where Jesus Christ reigns upon the earth. Why? Because only during that time will the effects of the curse be reversed. And when those effects are reversed, There's going to be dramatic changes in the universe, in the atmosphere, in the biosphere. There are so many texts of Scripture that give evidence of that. Let me just give you one. And Isaiah chapter 11, the wolf also will dwell with the lamb. The leopard shall lie down with the young goat. The calf and the young lion and the fatling together, and a little child shall lead them. The cow and the bear shall graze. The young ones shall lie down together. The lion shall eat straw like the ox. The nursing child shall play by the cobra's hole. Honey, go out and play with the snakes. Take your kids with you. And the weaned child shall put his hand in the viper's den. The cursed creation will become uncursed, will become restored, will become, here it is, reconciled, reconditioned. Every year we sing it. Every year we sing it. At Christmas time, we sing Joy to the World, right? We think Joy to the World is about Christmas. Isaac Watts wrote the lyrics of that song, and he was writing about the second coming and the reconciliation in creation. Joy to the world, the Lord has come. Let earth receive her King. One of the verses says, no more let sin and sorrows grow, nor thorns infest the ground. He comes to make his blessings flow far as the curse is found. That's reconciliation of God's creation. So that's one category. Look at the next one in verse 21, and you. Now he's getting personal. If you want to know what it's going to be like, he's saying to the Colossians, look at yourselves. He has reconciled you. And you who were once alienated and enemies in your mind by wicked works, yet now he has reconciled. People are the target. They're the primary ones that God is interested in reconciling with. Individuals, individual personal relationships. That's his target because that's God's crowning creation. Because mankind is in the image and likeness of God. And there's a problem. The reason people are the focus is because people are the ones alienated. Look at the verse. You were once alienated and enemies in your mind by wicked works. God's reconciliation arises from mankind's miserable condition. God's reconciliation arises from man's miserable condition. It's what theologians call total depravity. Ever heard the term total depravity? Total depravity is the idea that because of the fall of man, there is not a single area of our lives that is not tainted and ruined and marred by sin. The idea of total depravity isn't that we are as bad as we can be, that we're the worst possible people we can be. It means we are as bad off as we can possibly be. Before God, we are as bad off as it possibly gets. And the word here is alienated, estranged, separated from God. It's a persistent condition, hostility to God that begins in the mind, according to Paul here, and ends in our actions. Begins in the mind. Here's the problem. People hate God. Do people hate God? Yeah, people hate God. And you know why they hate God? The text says, wicked works. It says in the Gospel of John, men love darkness rather than light because their deeds were evil. They love darkness rather than light because their deeds are evil. So they want to hold on to their stuff, their sin, their activity. They don't want anybody, any deity telling them, you need to change your lifestyle. And you bring God in and God will confront you with the alienation factor, that things have to change. So that's total depravity. Alienated begins in our minds. You remember in Genesis 6, before God flooded the world, that he gives insight into what people were thinking. It says, every intent of the thoughts of his heart was only evil continually. Now, I've noticed this, you've noticed this. Nobody likes to hear this. There's not a person out there who's unsaved that likes to hear that they are alienated and separated from God and that they are sinners. That's not good news to them. That's like, what on earth? You know, that's usually where we don't begin there. We usually begin with, do you know God loves you? right? We want to give them that message and then tell them the problem. But nobody likes to hear this truth. It is not the current philosophy of the world. The current philosophy of the world is this: I'm okay, you're okay. Everybody's good in their own way. Everybody's good in their heart. Really? If you're okay and I'm okay, if we're all okay, then why is this world so messed up? Want to know why it's messed up? You ready? You ready for it? It's your fault. It's your fault. It's my fault. It's our fault. All of us, it's our fault. In the 17th century, a lady by the name of Lady Huntington, who was a wealthy lady of substance and notoriety in England, she was a patron of many Christian leaders, she invited one of her friends, the Duchess of Buckingham, to hear George Whitefield preach. You know George Whitefield, he was the Anglican preacher who founded Methodism. He was the fiery preacher in England. So she brought her friend to hear George Whitefield preach. Well, the Duchess of Buckingham so hated what she heard in the sermon. And so she wrote her friend, Lady Huntington, this little note. It is monstrous to be told that you have a heart as sinful as the common wretches that crawl the earth. This is highly offensive and insulting, and I cannot but wonder that your ladyship should relish any sentiments so much at variance with high rank and good breeding. How can you listen to a preacher who says somebody as wonderful and marvelous as you and I are need help? That's pride speaking. That's alienation speaking. Alienated in the mind. So it's true that you are alienated. It's true that you are enemies of God by nature in your mind. But it's also true, look at verse 22, that he will present you holy, blameless, and above reproach in his sight. Let that seep into your soul. Holy, blameless, and above reproach. Now, I read that verse and I think, that does not sound like me. I am not blameless. I have bad moods. I get traffic tickets. I say selfish things. I think evil thoughts. So I'm not blameless. I'm not holy. But notice what it says. Blameless, holy, blameless, and above reproach in his sight. Something happens to change the way God sees you. That's reconciliation. Something happens to change his eyesight. It's like corrective lenses. Oh, wow. In his sight, before him, that is how you are presented. So that's the magnitude of reconciliation. We have the meaning and the magnitude. What's the means of it? How does it happen? Back to verse 20. And by him to reconcile all things to himself, by him, whether things on earth or things in heaven, having made peace through the blood of the cross. Through the blood of the cross. Now, look at verse 22. In the body of his flesh through death. There's two clauses, and they basically mean the same thing. In two different verses, two separate clauses, but they're describing exactly the same thing. So you have peace through the blood of his cross, in the body of his flesh through death. That's Paul saying Jesus physically died on a cross. And the reason he's belaboring it is he's writing to people who are tainted by Gnosticism who didn't believe Jesus had a physical body, but he was a phantom. So he died physically, his blood was shed literally, and that's the means by which we can be reconciled to God. Now, remember I said something a moment ago. I said, to be reconciled with God, a transaction has to be made. To be reconciled with God, there has to be a transaction that is made. This is that transaction. Here's how it works. Our bank account was in the red before God. We're bankrupt before God. The wages of sin is death, so separation. We were alienated. And crime demands payment. for God to justly forgive sin. He can't just wink in and go, yeah, not a big deal. That wouldn't be just. That wouldn't be fair. So payment has to be made for God to justly forgive. So what happened is what I like to call the great exchange or the great substitution. And for that, I want you to look at 2 Corinthians chapter 5. You turn there, so just flip over to 2 Corinthians 5 real quick to get some more material that beautifully explains what we just read. 2 Corinthians 5, verse 18. Now all things are of God, who has reconciled us to himself through Jesus Christ and has given us the ministry of reconciliation. That is, that God was in Christ reconciling the world to himself, not imputing their trespasses to them, and has committed to us the word of reconciliation. Now then, we are ambassadors for Christ, as though God were pleading through us. We implore you on Christ's behalf, be reconciled to God. For he made him who knew no sin to be sin for us, that we might become the righteousness of God in him. Now on the surface, that's an awkward statement, not easy to understand, but there's a principle at work here. It's called the principle of imputation. Imputation, or putting something to somebody's account. So Jesus stood in for us, took the blame, took the rap, took the punishment. He became proxy for us. You know what the Bible says? He was wounded for our transgression. He was bruised for our iniquity. The chastisement for our peace was upon him, and by his stripes we are healed. That's the great exchange. So not imputing trespasses to them. Again, another bookkeeping term. He's not going to put that to your account. What it means is God decided to put your sin on Jesus' account books and put his righteousness onto your account books. And that's verse 21. For he made him who knew no sin to be sin for us, not to be a sinner for us. Jesus was never a sinner. He never committed a sin. He was without sin, the Bible says. He made him who knew no sin to be sin for us, that we might become the righteousness of God in him. Let me put it another way. God the Father treated Jesus like you and I deserve to be treated, so that he could treat us like Jesus Christ deserves to be treated. That's what that means. That's what that means. God treated Jesus like we deserve to be treated, so he could treat you like Jesus deserves to be treated. I remember first time I heard the gospel, I had this thought. I said, God, you're not getting a good deal. I don't know why you want my life. Not much there. You're going to give me your righteousness, your salvation. Jesus gave his life for me. You want me to give my... I don't get the exchange. It's like you're getting a bad deal. I, on the other hand, am getting the deal of the century. I will not walk away from this deal. So that's the means of it. The shed blood on the cross in the body of his flesh. You know, there's three basic ways that people lean on, believe in, to get right with God. None of them work. There's a fourth, and it's outlined here, but here's the three basic ways. Number one, by being good. Most people say, well, if my good deeds outweigh my bad deeds, then I'll go to heaven, because good people go to heaven. I don't know where they got that from. Good people don't go to heaven. Do you believe that good people go to heaven? Saved people go to heaven. That's who goes to heaven. But they think if I'm good, if my good deeds outweigh my bad deeds, this is what Muslims believe every Ramadan. Jews at Yom Kippur want their good deeds to outweigh their bad deeds. So they believe by being good. Here's the problem, Isaiah 64, all our righteousness is like filthy rags. Whatever good thing you can do ain't good enough. Might be good for you or your neighbor or your friend, but not for holy, perfect God. Not good enough. That's one, by being good. Another basic thing people do is by being religious. If I go to church, if I keep rigorous disciplines, if I observe rituals, if I obey laws, if I take a pilgrimage to a holy place. And so many people have turned Christianity into a religion of self-effort and self-righteousness. Yeah. It doesn't work. A third way people try to get right with God is just by being sincere. They say it doesn't matter what you believe or not believe. What really matters is, are you sincere? And if you're sincere, you'll get to heaven. Problem with that is Proverbs 14 says, there is a way that seems right to every man, but it leads to death. The fourth way is the only way. And that's this way. And the way is reconciliation initiated by God through his Son. The means is the blood of his cross. It's going to include the whole universe, but it's specifically for you. And he's going to exchange your badness for his goodness, exchange your sin for his righteousness. That's the idea. And it only happens through the death of his Son. I remember hearing about a husband and wife. They had one son, an only child. That son died tragically, sadly. They buried that child. Subsequently, as often happens in marriages like this, the relationship got strained after the death of their son. They separated, and he moved to a different part of the country. She stayed in town. And so now they were apart. One day, he was back in town on business. Of course, he went to the cemetery and stood at the grave of his son and spent several minutes, maybe hours. And he was about to walk away, and he heard a noise behind him, and he turned, and it was his estranged wife walking up to visit her son as well. When they saw each other, their first impulse was to separate, to kind of go back. But then they grabbed hands because there was something they shared in common. What they shared in common was a dead son. They both had interest in that grave. And they reconciled over the death of their only son. Our reconciliation took nothing less than the death of God's only son. And that is the means of our reconciliation. So that's the meaning, the magnitude, and the means. Let's close with this, the measure of it. Look at verse 23, which closes out this paragraph. If indeed, so all this is great and true and cool, if indeed, I don't like that word if. If indeed you continue in the faith, grounded and steadfast, and are not moved away from the hope of the gospel which you heard, which was preached to every creature under heaven, which I, Paul, became a minister. Sort of sounds like a contradiction of all that has gone before, or at least an addition to grace. It almost sounds like Paul is saying, now once God has reconciled you, you got to work hard to keep it. Now, that's not it. Paul is simply being practical. Paul is giving us a gauge, a way for us to measure our lives to see if we really are reconciled to God. He's not saying you become holy and blameless and above reproach by your devotion. He is not saying that you as a Christian may or may not continue in the faith. He simply, by this statement, assumes that you will. Because you've been reconciled, he assumes that you will continue. In fact, the best Greek construction of this sentence reads like this. If indeed you continue in the faith, and I'm sure you will, and not moved away from the hope of the gospel which you heard, which is preached to every creature under heaven. So, here's the point. The gospel doesn't work like magic. You still got to cooperate. Your will is still involved. And here's the simple measure. Here's the measure. Here's the gauge. Real faith leads to real results. Those real results become the gauge of real faith. It's that simple. Real faith produces real results. And the real results become the measure, the gauge of real faith. One of the most sobering facts in the Bible is that not everyone who thinks they're saved is saved. Not everyone who claims to follow Christ and be a child of God really is. Jesus said, many will say to me in that day, Lord, Lord. And Jesus will say to them, you know what he's going to say? Depart from me, you workers of iniquity. I never knew you. So one of the marks of being converted is staying faithful. Conversion leads to continuity. Salvation leads to service. That's reconciliation. And that's the gauge. Oh, I'm reconciled to God. Look, I see the evidence. I'm not perfect, but I'm growing step by step. Yeah, I'm not what I could be. I'm not what I should be, but I'm not what I was. That's the gauge. You can see it. It's evident. I'm going to close with this story. A building engineer was up on a scaffold, three-story high scaffold. The engineer slipped. They were at a construction site. He fell. It appeared that it's going to be a fatal fall, three stories on a scaffold, lights out. We're going to bury this boy. And he plummets to the ground. Below him on the scaffold is a worker, a laborer, who looks up as he is falling down, realizes that he is standing exactly where the engineer is going to land. Something came over him, and he braced himself on the poles of that scaffold, and he absorbed the full impact of the fall. The man fell on him. The impact slightly injured the engineer who fell down, but severely hurt the laborer. Several bones were broken. And after he recovered, he could no longer work. He was severely disabled and handicapped. Years later, a reporter found that man, that worker, now handicapped, and asked how the engineer has treated him since the accident. He was wanting to write a story. And the man said, he has given me half of all he owns, including a share of his business. He's always concerned about my needs, never lets me lack anything. Almost every day he gives me some token of thanks or remembrance. See, the engineer who was saved became the servant of the one who saved him. Our gauge, our measure to see if we are really reconciled to God and not just spouting off, yeah, I follow, I believe, is this. You continue in the faith, grounded, steadfast, and you're not moved away from the hope of the gospel which you heard. Now, Paul wrote, and we already read it, so I'm not going to go back to it, in 2 Corinthians 5, he said, look, I'm God's ambassador. I'm pleading with you. Be reconciled to God. And I'm pleading with you. If you're not reconciled to God, be reconciled to God. I'm pleading with you. I'm begging you for your own good. God will exchange your sin for his righteousness. God will change thoroughly the relationship and change your life. He wants to reconcile you. All things, yes, but you in particular. He's provided the means, the substitute, the perfect one, and he has made the first move. But he will not save you. He will not save you if you don't want him to save you. In fact, he loves you so much, he will honor your choice if you want to spend forever in hell. He'll honor that. You can do that. God is pro-choice when it comes to eternity. He'll let anybody make a choice where they want to spend eternity. But I plead with you, be reconciled to God. Just say, Lord, I give you my life. I admit that I am a sinner. Please forgive me. Forgive me. I believe in Jesus. I believe he died for me. I believe he rose again for me. I repent of my sin. I turn from my past. I turn to Jesus as my Savior. I want to follow him as my Lord. Help me to do that. Thank you for reconciling myself to yourself, for clearing the path and establishing the relationship. Thank you, Lord, that you are so moved by our miserable condition of being alienated from you, that you have moved to reconcile us to yourself. Change thoroughly the relationship. Thank you. In Jesus' name, amen.
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And then right after, Spencer Dahlke interviews Ken Samples on five foundational New Testament terms that every Christian should know. So that, again, is in the next hour at 2 and 2:30 a.m. Pacific and 3 and 3:30 a.m. Mountain Time. Right now, we've got Phil Wickham, and this is A Heart Full of Praise.

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1: Hello, hello to you. We are about to begin our last episode in the book Nearing Home by Billy Graham, Life, Faith, and Finishing Well. 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We're resuming on page 166, the penultimate line, second to the last line. We were not meant for this world alone. We were meant for heaven, our final home. Heaven is our destiny, and heaven is our joyous hope. But in reality, not everyone agrees with this. You're free to have your own opinion, a young man wrote me recently. But as far as I'm concerned, once you're dead, that's it. When we die, we're no different from an animal lying by the side of the road. The only life we'll ever experience is the one we're living right now. Life after death is just a myth. My reply came from the bottom of my heart. Your letter deeply saddened me, I wrote, because it means you're living without hope. Hope for this life and hope for the life to come. Have you honestly faced how empty and meaningless this will make your life? I then urged him to turn to Jesus Christ and put his life into his hands, for he alone can give us hope for the future. What would our lives be like without any hope of life beyond the grave? Death is a reality, but death was not part of God's original plan. When God created Adam and Eve, he gave them physical bodies just like every other creature on earth. But one thing made them different. God not only gave them a body, but he also implanted within them a soul, a spirit, made in his image. He did this so they could know him and become his friends. And because of this, they were meant to live forever. God cannot die. And as the bearers of his image, they were not meant to die either. But something terrible intervened, and that something was sin. Sin, like a lethal spiritual cancer, has infected the entire human race, and someday you and I will die. It may be soon, it may be far away, but someday your life will come to an end. At one specific point in time, the body you've inhabited your entire life will cease functioning and begin to disintegrate, and the words spoken to Adam will become true of you also. Quote, "For dust you are, and to dust you will return." Genesis chapter 3, verse 19. No wonder the Bible calls death the last enemy. 1 Corinthians chapter 15, verse 26. But is death really the end? Was the young man right when he said life after death is just a myth? No, absolutely not. The Bible tells us that although our bodies will die, our souls or spirits will live on, either in heaven with God or in that place of endless loneliness and despair the Bible calls hell, totally separated from God and his blessings forever. Jesus warned, "Do not be afraid of those who kill the body but cannot kill the soul. Rather, be afraid of the one who can destroy both soul and body in hell." Matthew chapter 10, verse 28. This present life is not the end. But how do we know this life isn't the end? How do we know heaven isn't just wishful thinking on our part? God has revealed heaven's reality to us in various ways. For example, within each of us is an inner sense or feeling that death is not the end, that there must be something beyond the grave. Even if we deny it or ignore it, this inner yearning is still there, and it is universal. Where did it come from? The Bible says God placed it within us. He set eternity in the hearts of men, says Ecclesiastes chapter 3, verse 11. Some point to the reports of people who claim to have been given a glimpse of heaven, often as they were dying. While such accounts must be treated with caution, I have no doubt that it does happen on occasion. My own maternal grandmother had a vision of Jesus welcoming her into heaven as she lay dying. The final proof of heaven's reality, however, comes from Jesus Christ. Repeatedly, he told his disciples not only that heaven exists, but that someday they would go there. To Lazarus's sisters, he declared, "I am the resurrection and the life. He who believes in me will live even though he dies, and whoever lives and believes in me will never die." The Gospel of John, chapter 11, verses 25 and 26. He promised his disciples, "In my Father's house are many rooms. If it were not so, I would have told you. I'm going there to prepare a place for you, that you also may be where I am." Gospel of John, chapter 14, verses 2 and 3. The best known verse in all the Bible underlines this truth: "For God so loved the world that he gave his one and only Son, that whoever believes in him shall not perish, but have eternal life." John 3:16. How can we know beyond a shadow of a doubt that there is life after death? The only way would be for someone to die and then come back to life and tell us what lies beyond the grave. And that's exactly what happened when Jesus Christ rose again from the dead. It was the most unique and startling event in all history. And because of it, we know that death is not the end, and we can be assured of eternal life. The Bible says, "For the wages of sin is death, but the gift of God is eternal life in Christ Jesus our Lord." Romans chapter 6, verse 23. More than that, however, Jesus' death and resurrection tell us that sin and death have been defeated forever. We do not need to fear the grave, because by his death and resurrection, Jesus Christ has opened heaven's door for us. The Bible says, "Praise be to the God and Father of our Lord Jesus Christ. In this great mercy, he has given us new birth into a living hope through the resurrection of Jesus Christ from the dead, and into an inheritance that can never perish, spoil, or fade, kept in heaven for you." Chapter 1 of 1 Peter, verses 3 and 4. These words, penned by the Apostle Peter near the end of his life, are God's promise to you and to all who put their faith and trust in Jesus Christ as their Lord and Savior. Yes, heaven is real. What is heaven like? I don't believe I've ever known a person, or at least a Christian, who did not want to know what heaven is like, including me. This is not mere curiosity, however, like wondering about someplace we've never visited. Instead, we know that heaven is our final home. the place where we will be spending all eternity. Why wouldn't we want to know what heaven will be like? Admittedly, the Bible doesn't answer all our questions about heaven. One reason I've realized is that heaven is so much greater than anything our limited minds can ever imagine. Even if God answered all our questions about heaven, we wouldn't be able to understand them. The Bible says, "No eye has seen, nor ear has heard, no mind has conceived what God has prepared for those who love him." 1 Corinthians chapter 2, verse 9. Only in heaven will we be able to grasp completely its endless glory and wonder and joy. Then, the Bible says, we will share in the glory to be revealed. But even if the Bible doesn't tell us everything we want to know about heaven, it does tell us everything we need to know. And everything, without exception, that it tells us about heaven should make us want to go there. On the other hand, everything without exception that the Bible tells us about hell should make us not want to go there. What then is heaven like? The Bible tells us at least five important truths about heaven. Number one, heaven is glorious. We sometimes speak of a beautiful sunset or a warm spring day as glorious, but even Earth's most awe-inspiring nature is but a shadow of the glory of heaven. When the Apostle John was given a glimpse of heaven's grandeur, he barely could find words to describe it, comparing it to the most wondrous objects on earth, only far greater. Quote, "It shone with the glory of God, and its brilliance was like that of a very precious jewel, like a jasper, clear as crystal. The great street of the city was of pure gold, like transparent glass. The city does not need the sun or the moon to shine on it, for the glory of God gives it light, and the Lamb, Christ, is its lamp." Revelation 21, verses 11, 21, and 23. Why is heaven glorious? It isn't simply because of its incredible beauty, overwhelming as that will be. Heaven is glorious for one supreme reason. Heaven is the dwelling place of God. Quote, "And I heard a loud voice from the throne saying, now the dwelling of God is with men, and he will live with them. They will be his people, and God himself will be with them and be their God. They will see his face, and his name will be on their foreheads." From Revelation 21, 3 and 22, 4. Think of it. If you know Jesus Christ, someday you will be safely in God's presence forever. I can barely imagine what that will be like, but it will be glorious beyond description. Heaven is perfect. Not only is heaven glorious, but it is also perfect. This shouldn't surprise us, since God is perfect, so too is heaven, his dwelling place. Why is this important? Because it reminds us that in heaven, everything imperfect will be banished. As the Bible says, when perfection comes, the imperfect disappears. 1 Corinthians 13:10. Think of all the sins and evils that afflict us now. Disease, death, loneliness, fear, sorrow, temptation, disappointment, disability, addiction, war, conflict, anger, jealousy, greed. The list is almost endless, but in heaven, all those will be banished. Every evil and sin will be destroyed. Every doubt and fear will be removed. Every disappointment and heartache will be healed. One of the Bible's greatest promises about heaven declares he will wipe every tear from their eyes. There will be no more death or mourning or crying or pain, for the old order of things has passed away. Nothing impure will ever enter it. From Revelation 21, verse 4 and verse 27, the Bible tells us a final truth about heaven's perfection. In heaven, we will be perfect, and someday so will all creation. Sin will no longer have any power over anything, for sin and Satan will be bound forever, and we will become like Christ. More than that, in God's time, we will be given new bodies, perfect bodies, like that of Jesus Christ after his resurrection, free from all the limitations and frailties of our present bodies. The Bible says, "Dear friends, now we're children of God, and what we will be has not yet been made known. But we know that when he appears, we shall be like him, for we shall see him as he is." 1 John chapter 3, verse 2. This is true not only for us, but also for all creation. Sin has affected everything, not just us, but the whole created world. Don't ever take sin lightly. Its destructive power extends to every creature and every object in the universe. This is a staggering thought, but the story doesn't end there, for the Bible promises that someday the whole creation will come to an end, and it will be liberated from its bondage to decay and brought into the glorious freedom of the children of God. Romans chapter 8, verse 21. I can't help but wonder if one of the things God will have us do in heaven is explore the limitless treasures that will be part of his new creation. When will this happen? When will Christ appear again? Devout Bible scholars don't always agree on the details, but one fact is clear. Someday, Christ will come again to defeat all the forces of sin and evil and establish his supreme authority over the entire creation. Jesus himself warned us against trying to set an exact timetable for his return, saying, "No one knows about that day or hour. Not even the angels in heaven, nor the Son, but only the Father." Mark chapter 13, verse 32. In God's time, this present world order will come to an end, and Christ will return to rule in power and glory and justice. In keeping with his promise, we're looking forward to a new heaven and a new earth, the home of righteousness. 2 Peter chapter 3, 13. The fact of Christ's return should fill us with hope and joy and expectation. But Christ's return should also remind us of another truth. When Christ comes again, he will judge the world with perfect justice. On that day, the Bible says, those who have rebelled against God and rejected his offer of salvation in Christ will go away to eternal punishment, but the righteous to eternal life. Matthew chapter 25, verse 46. These are sobering words, and if you've never turned from your sins and opened your heart and life to Jesus Christ, I pray you will do so now before it's too late. Don't gamble with your eternal soul. Heaven is joyous. Not only will heaven be glorious and perfect, but it also will be joyous. How could it be anything less? Its glory, its perfection, these alone would be enough to bring us unimaginable joy. But heaven will be joyous for other reasons also. King David declared, "You will fill me with joy in your presence, with eternal pleasures at your right hand." Psalm 16, verse 11. Heaven will be a place of joyous reunion with all those who've gone to heaven before us. I'm often asked if we will recognize each other in heaven, and my answer is always a resounding yes. Someday soon, I know I will be reunited with all those in my family who are already in heaven, and especially my dear wife, Ruth. King David confidently express this hope. After the death of his infant son, he declared, "Can I bring him back again? I will go to him." 2 Samuel chapter 12, verse 23. When Christ was transfigured and his heavenly glory overwhelmed his earthly appearance, Moses and Elijah appeared from heaven with him in recognizable form. Matthew 17, verses 1 through 3. The Bible tells us that in heaven we won't be isolated spirits, separated from each other and floating aimlessly around the clouds, as cartoons sometimes suggest. Instead, we will be united together in heaven. We who are still alive and are left will be caught up together with them in the clouds to meet the Lord in the air. And so we will be with the Lord forever. 1 Thessalonians chapter 4, verse 17. Perhaps, however, you shrink back from this. You don't look forward to meeting someone who's hurt you or someone you've hurt. Don't worry about this, however. In heaven, they will be perfect, and so will you. Heaven is joyous also because in heaven, all our questions will be answered. Life can be confusing, and every one of us has stood at the grave of a loved one or watched as a great evil seemed to be winning the day, asking, "Why, God? Why did you let this happen? Where are you? It doesn't make any sense." But someday all our doubts and questions will be resolved and we will understand. Paul put it this way: "Now we see but a poor reflection as in a mirror. Then we shall see face to face. Now I know in part, then I shall know fully, even as I am fully known." 1 Corinthians chapter 13, verse 12. As part of this, we will be able to look back over our lives and rejoice in God's goodness and grace to us. In addition, heaven will be joyous because all our burdens will be lifted, never to return. One of the Bible's most comforting pictures of heaven is that it will be a place of rest. "Blessed are the dead who die in the Lord from now on. They will rest from their labor." Revelation chapter 14, verse 13. But the Bible tells us a final truth about heaven's joy. Our experience of heaven will express itself in joyous worship. The writer of Hebrews expressed it this way: "You have come to Mount Zion, to the heavenly Jerusalem, the city of the living God. You have come to thousands upon thousands of angels in joyful assembly, to the church of the firstborn, whose names are written in heaven." Chapter 12, verses 22 and 23. On this earth, our worship is imperfect, incomplete, superficial, even dull or boring. It shouldn't be this way, of course. Joyous worship should be part of every believer's daily experience as we focus on God's greatness, goodness, and glory. But in heaven, our worship will be perfect because we will see our Savior face to face. Although it's often overlooked, one of the central themes of the book of Revelation is heaven's worship. "Then I heard every creature singing, 'To him who sits on the throne and to the Lamb be praise and honor and glory and power forever and ever.'" Revelation chapter 5, verse 13. Heaven is active. To be honest, I'm not even sure I want to go to heaven, someone emailed me not long ago. It sounds so boring, just sitting around on a cloud doing nothing. This is a serious misunderstanding of heaven. In spite of this popular image, we won't be sitting on clouds and strumming harps. Instead, the Bible says we will be busy. God will have work for us to do. The throne of God and of the Lamb will be in the city, and his servants will serve him. Revelation chapter 22, verse 3. The difference is that in this life, we get tired and weary, but in heaven, we will never get tired because we will have unlimited energy to serve Christ. What will we do? The Bible doesn't exactly say. If it did, we probably wouldn't understand it anyway. It does, however, tell us that God will grant us the privilege of participating in Christ's rule over all creation. Quote, and they will reign with him forever and ever. Revelation 22, verse 5. We definitely won't be bored in heaven. My longtime associate and crusade song leader, Cliff Barrows, jokingly told me once that in heaven I will be unemployed while he will still have a job. The reason, he explained with a twinkle in his eye, is that in heaven there won't be any need for evangelists, while the heavenly choirs will still need someone to lead them. I assured him that I wasn't worried about it because I was confident God would find something else for me to do. He might, I added, even change me into a choir director. Heaven is certain. Heaven is glorious. Heaven is perfect. Heaven is joyous. And heaven is active. But can we know, really know, that it is also certain? Can we know for certain that we will go there when we die and that it will be our eternal home? The Bible says yes. Only one thing will keep you out of heaven, and that is your sin. God is absolutely pure and holy, and even one sin, just one, would be enough to banish you from his presence forever. But Jesus Christ came to take away your sins by his death on the cross and his resurrection from the dead. The Bible says the blood of Jesus, his son, purifies us from all sin. 1 John chapter 1, verse 7. As long as you trust in yourself, your goodness, your religious deeds, your inner hopes for your salvation, you will never have any lasting assurance of your salvation. After all, how will you know if you've been good enough or religious enough? The answer is, you won't. But salvation does not depend on our goodness. If it did, we could never be saved. For God's standard is nothing less than perfection. We can never be good enough because whoever keeps the whole law and yet stumbles at just one point is guilty of breaking all of it. James chapter 2, verse 10. Our salvation depends instead solely on Jesus Christ and what he has already done for us. Our faith and trust must be in him and not in ourselves. Are you trusting him alone for your salvation? If you aren't, or if you are unsure, I urge you to turn to Jesus Christ in repentance and faith today, and by a simple prayer, ask him to come into your life as your Lord and Savior. The Bible says, this is the testimony. God has given us eternal life, and this life is in his Son. He who has the Son has life. He who does not have the Son of God does not have life. Don't let another day go by without Christ. Don't doubt God's promises about the certainty of heaven, and don't doubt what Jesus Christ has already done to save you by his death and resurrection. I'll say it again, what Jesus Christ has already done to save you by his death and resurrection. When doubts assail you, and the devil will surely do it, remember this, if you've put your faith and trust in Christ, you now belong to him. You've been adopted into his family, and you are now his beloved son or daughter. Because of this, the Bible says, nothing in all creation will be able to separate us from the love of God that is in Christ Jesus our Lord. Romans chapter 8, verse 39. You are now part of his family forever. It's been a great privilege for me to be an evangelist. My greatest joy has come from seeing people all over the world respond to the life-changing message of Jesus Christ. But on a personal level, it's had its downside because I was away from home so much, sometimes for months at a time. But no matter how short or long the trip was, when I landed in Charlotte or Asheville, I knew I was nearing home. Home was a place of rest and peace. It also was a place of love and joy and security. In a far greater way, heaven is our home, our final home, our ultimate place of complete peace and security and joy forever. Here, our homes are imperfect, even at best. Sadly, for many people, home may actually be a place of conflict and unhappiness. But this isn't true of heaven. When we belong to Christ, we know that when we die, we finally will be at peace, for we will be home. Paul's words to the Christians in Corinth apply to us as well. As long as we are at home in the body, we're away from the Lord. But we would prefer to be away from the body and at home with the Lord. Heaven is our hope. Heaven is our future. And heaven is our home. I look forward to being home at last, and I pray you do also. When life's burdens press upon you, or its pressures seem almost more than you can bear, turn your heart toward your heavenly home. Yea, though I walk through the valley of the shadow of death, I will fear no evil, for thou art with me. Thy rod and thy staff, they comfort me. Surely goodness and mercy shall follow me all the days of my life, and I will dwell in the house of the Lord forever. Psalm 23. When your hopes and dreams fall apart, or people disappoint you, or turn against you, turn your heart toward your heavenly home. And when the infirmities and struggles of old age threaten to overwhelm you, turn your heart toward your heavenly home. This is certainly what Christ did before he departed his earthly life. His mind was on home and bringing us with him. I came forth from the Father and have come into the world. Again, I leave the world and go to the Father. John 16:28. Jesus said to his disciples, "Where I am going, you cannot follow me now, but you shall follow me afterward. And I go to prepare a place for you. I will come again and receive you to myself, that where I am, there you may be also. And where I go, you know, and the way you know." My friend, do you know the way? Jesus told us, "I am the way, the truth, and the life. No one comes to the Father except through me." John 14, verse 6. No one ever grows too old to accept Christ's forgiveness and enter into his glorious presence. When we look back over our experiences along life's journey, we may have regrets about the choices we made, but remember, that was then. This is now. We may recall the times we failed our families, but that was then. This is now. Some reading this book may say, "But I rejected Christ my whole life. It's too late for me." I say to you, my friend, that was then. This is now. The Bible's promises were true then, they're true now, and they will be true forever. Behold, now is the accepted time. Behold, now the day of salvation. For those who've received this most precious gift of Christ's redeeming blood, you have reason to look forward to the glories of heaven, for you will be perfected. You will be joyful. You will once again be active. And right now, you can be certain that you are nearing home. This has been Pamela Fitch, your reader, reading Nearing Home with Billy Graham, Life, Faith, and Finishing Well. Thank you for joining me on this wonderful journey. May God bless you richly.
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0: Today on Pilgrim Radio's His People, Ken Samples on five foundational biblical terms he says every Christian should know.
1: So this is a key term, and inevitably, if you talk about Christ or you talk about Christianity, somebody is going to make a challenge, and apologetics is responding to that challenge. It's taking obstacles out of the way of a person having a dynamic personal faith in Christ.
0: Ken Samples next. Ken Samples, author and now retired senior scholar for Reasons to Believe, wrote the piece Five Important Philosophical Apologetics Terms in the New Testament. He believes Christians need to be familiar with these terms to help equip them in their evangelistic and apologetics ventures in the service of Christ. Here's Spencer Dahlke.
2: Well, getting right started, you've mentioned five important apologetic terms in the New Testament, the first of which was logos. What does it mean and how is it used?
1: Yeah, all of these five are really kind of critical terms because they are used in theology, they're used in apologetics, and even in evangelism. And so I think it's important to be able to work through the New Testament and see how these terms are used. As you mentioned, the first one is logos. And so in the beginning of the Gospel of John, John writes, "In the beginning was the Word." What stands behind word there is the Greek logos. So logos can mean word, it can mean reason, it can mean thought, expression. Thus, to encounter Jesus as the Word is to encounter the logic of God, the rationality of God. And this plays a very critical role because later in the same gospel, it says not only that Jesus became flesh, but that he illumines all people who come into the world. And so Jesus is the rationality of God, and we all benefit from him illumining our minds as we come into the world. So one translator translated John 1:1, "In the beginning was logic." And that would be appropriate because that's the Greek word that stands behind the English word logic.
2: Can a connection be drawn between Christ as the rationality of God and Christ as the reason that God acts?
1: I think so. Even in the Old Testament, we're not only introduced to the Father, but in the Old Testament, it talks about the wisdom of God. And often it gives it not as an it, but as a who. And so in the Old Testament, you have the Father, who would be the creator of all things, but you would also have the Son, who is this wisdom. And then the Holy Spirit is even seen early in Genesis as sustaining the world, holding it together. And so, yes, Jesus is the reason, he is the speech, he's the thought of God. And the Father, Son, and Spirit all create the world. Father's the primary agent. The Son and the Spirit would be co-agents. But we see that sense that Jesus really reflects the mind of God, the language of God, the wisdom of God. And that, I think, also implies that he can't be a mere creature because he is expressing the very rationality of the Father, of Jehovah, if you will.
2: You've included this word as one of five important terms. So what makes it important?
1: Well, I think it underscores a couple of things, and that is to be made in the image of God is to be a thinker. It is to be a person who can use reason and logic and rationality. And I think it also illustrates how important that this logos, the Son of God, has become flesh. And that's really the uniqueness of Christianity as compared to Judaism or Islam, where the second person of the Trinity, the eternal Word or the Logos, takes a human flesh and becomes both God and man. So I see this as a centerpiece of Christianity, and again, illustrating how important it is to use our own minds as we love God.
2: We don't really live in a culture that likes to think a whole lot. We like to feel and kind of work with images rather than words. There's nice appeal to that too, I suppose.
1: Yeah, very much so. God created the world using his nomos, his laws, and his logos, logic. And so I think it's awfully important, especially today where, you know, non-Christians kind of look at Christians as feelers, not thinkers. And I think it's important to see that to love and worship God is to really worship wisdom and logic itself, because that reflects God's mind.
2: Well, how about apologia is one of the, and you'll have to correct me if I mispronounce some of these words. I know some of them I'm going to botch it, but apologia, what is the Greek word there and how is it used?
1: Yes, and it is pronounced apologia. That is a very important word. We get our English word apologetics, and it's used in the New Testament about four different times. 1 Peter 3:15 is a very important usage of the Greek word apologia, where Peter says, always be ready to give to every man a reason, and that is translated apologia, for the hope that you have. We have this branch of Christian theology known as apologetics, where we attempt to give a reasoned defense of the faith. So I think it's important to recognize that in the New Testament, that term is used a number of times. It says that Paul went into the synagogue and reasoned with the Jews from the scriptures. It says in the book of Acts 17 that Paul went among the Greek philosophers and interacted with him. He even quoted a couple of their poets. So this is a very important term, and we're told in Jude, verse 3, that we should be ready to contend for the faith that once for all has been given to the saints. So this is a key term, and inevitably, if you talk about Christ or you talk about Christianity, somebody is going to make a challenge, and apologetics is responding to that challenge. It's taking obstacles out of the way of a person having a dynamic personal faith in Christ.
2: Was there a particular way that the apostles thought that a defense should be given, means whereby Christians can defend themselves?
1: I think so. Again, Paul utilizes it in a couple different ways, as does Luke in writing the book of Acts. Paul says that we take apart arguments to show how they correspond to Christ. And so thinking and reasoning and using argumentation for God is part of that apologetic element. I mentioned Jude 3, where the writer says that we need to contend for the faith. We need to show the uniqueness of Christianity. And of course, all of this reference of the Apostle Paul, where he is a Jew himself, and he reaches into the Old Testament to illustrate that Jesus is the Messiah, that he is the Savior. And so I think all of these kind of apologetic methodologies that we have today, where sometimes people utilize science to defend the faith, there's often an appeal to history or to philosophy. When I think about C.S. Lewis and J.R.R. Tolkien, I think of kind of literary apologetics. So that can be very broad. And what I often like to point out about the word apologia is in the ancient world, apologetics was seen as a branch of theology, not as an independent school all of itself, but it came under theology. What are we to defend? The theology of Christ, the theology of historic Christianity.
2: Knowing that, then, I guess, what makes the word so important?
1: I think that, you know, again, it's literal meaning to give a reasoned defense. There are a lot of philosophies in the world. There are a lot of worldview perspectives. There are a lot of belief systems that come along that challenge Christianity. We've got a secular worldview. There are other theistic worldviews like Judaism and Islam. And then, of course, the Eastern religions of Hinduism and Buddhism, they all kind of come at these questions of God, the world, and human beings in very different ways. And so if you're going to be a Christian and you're going to interact with people, I think inevitably you're going to be challenged and you're going to want to be able to show that Christianity is both distinct from these other belief systems and that it has the air of truth connected with it?
2: Well, our next word is one that I don't think heard of before, and that is pistuo. Did I say that correctly?
1: That's very close. Pistuo. Pistuo is the verb. It means to believe. Then there is the noun form, pistis, which means to have faith. And so in the New Testament, belief or faith is a critical feature. We put our faith, we put our trust. And the grounding of that word pistuo is trust. So faith or to believe, it really means that we put our confident trust in Christ. We believe what he has taught us, and we believe the identity that he has revealed to us. And so I think that this is a very critical word. I often say that faith involves knowledge and it's compatible with reason. That is, to be a Christian, you have to know certain facts about the life, death, and resurrection of Jesus. We have a lot of people today who, you know, talk about, well, what do you believe? Or do you have blind faith? Well, this is a critical term. And in terms of our salvation, we have a knowledge of the person of Christ, and we assent to the truth of his life, death, and resurrection. And we have our confidence, our confident trust. And so faith or belief really involves all of the main features of being a human being.
2: And that's the difference between believing and knowing. What's the difference?
1: You know, in the world in which we live today, in philosophical circles, a lot of people would say something along this line that, you know, faith is, it's kind of blind. It's kind of, I mean, some people would even say it's wishful thinking. And knowledge, on the other hand, is justified true belief. That is, to have knowledge, I have to have a belief. It has to be true. And then I have to accompany that with reasons to accept it. In philosophy, we call that justified true belief, JTB. In a biblical context, faith is compatible with knowledge. You can't have faith in Christ without knowledge of his life, his teaching, his unique death, his resurrection. And so knowledge is involved in faith. And the definition of faith that is commonly used in Christian history is confident trust in a credible or reliable source. So you have that JTB. Belief is a part of knowledge. It's not all that knowledge includes. You would have to add to it some justification or some warrant for believing it to be true.
2: There's so much more that I'd love to ask about that, but for the sake of, I guess, moving on to the other terms, what is the apologetic importance of the word pistuo?
1: Today, whenever you use the word faith, people are going to say, well, what does that mean? What does it mean to have faith? Is it wishful thinking? Is it believing what you know isn't true? What's faith's relationship to knowledge and reason and rationality? And so I think it's very important for Christians to be aware. Christian faith itself does involve knowledge, and we believe that it is compatible with reason. We give facts, evidence, and reason to support, for example, Jesus being the Savior and you know, that there is evidence for his resurrection. So that word faith can be easily misunderstood, and we want to make it very clear in a biblical context what faith really means.
2: The next term you've mentioned is the Greek Christos, yes, which you've mentioned is translated as Christ or Messiah. What does that mean, and how

0: another Messiah, Mashiach. So in the New Testament, Paul and the apostles say that Jesus is that specially anointed one by Yahweh. And in a New Testament context, in a Trinitarian context, we would say that Jesus is the Spirit-anointed Son of the Father, that Jesus coming into the world was anointed to bring forth and accomplish God's purposes. And so he's anointed by the Holy Spirit. He is the very Son of the Father. And I like to point out to Christians that to have Jesus, you have to have the Spirit and the Father. So to have Jesus, you really have to talk about the Trinity.
1: When I learned about what the term Christ means, it was a little striking because it seems like a last name, but it's more like it's Jesus the Christ, isn't it?
0: That's exactly right. I jokingly say when I was a young Catholic, I thought, well, when I meet Joseph and Mary, I'll say, how are you, Mr. and Mrs. Christ? But Christ is not a name, it is a title. It means the anointed one, the one who we have awaited to come into the world. So Jesus Christ is really a name, Jesus the Messiah. And Jesus has a lot of titles. He has a lot of names in the New Testament. And it's important to be able to kind of recognize that that's right. When you say Jesus Christ, you're really saying Jesus is the Messiah.
1: So what's the apologetic importance then to the word?
0: Well, I think again that when we talk about Jesus and we talk about his role, what he accomplished, that he came into the world as the Messiah. He was sent by God. He was sent by God to live a perfect life, to die a sacrificial death, and then to experience a bodily resurrection. And so Jesus has these titles, and these titles point to both his humanity and his deity and the special role that he plays in the life of the church and the unique relationship that Jesus or the Son has to both God the Father and to the Holy Spirit.
1: I guess the last term we have here to look at is the one you've mentioned, philosophia. How would you pronounce it?
0: Philosophia, it's obviously Greek. New Testament was written in Koine Greek, common Greek. And so philosophia or philosophy, the literal meaning would be Sophia is wisdom and philia means to love. And so it literally means to be a lover of wisdom. And what I think is important there is that it's used a couple times in the New Testament. And I think it's probably fair to say that when it is used, it kind of reflects more of what we would think of a worldview. That is, it wouldn't just be kind of the Greek philosophies of Aristotelianism or Platonism or Stoicism, but it would be kind of a worldview where you have a cluster of important beliefs about God, about the nature of reality, about human beings. So I think it's used in kind of a worldview context. And Paul uses it negatively. He says, you know, don't allow yourself to be taken captive by philosophy. And I don't think he is rejecting philosophy, but he's saying there's a particular philosophy that's rooted in the principles of this world rather than upon Christ. And so just like today, I mean, you mentioned the Latter-day Saints, there are a lot of religious options, a lot of philosophical options in our world. And the same was true by and large in the ancient world. They had all kinds of philosophical systems, different gods, and a very different philosophical orientation.
1: It would be similar to what we would call isms, isn't it? Like environmentalism or liberalism or conservatism.
0: Yes, lots of ideas. And I think as we look at this list, these terms that we've talked about, they're always connected to our theology. They're connected as well to our attempts to evangelize and to defend the faith. And so that's kind of why I wrote the article. I wanted people to

0: Hey, here are five terms that really relate both theologically, but also in terms of our evangelism and apologetics. And if we're aware of them, we can draw people's attention to them. And I think they give us a little bit more confidence in our capacity to communicate our faith.
1: You've defined these as apologetically important, like terms to understand so that we can better defend our faith rather than terms to defend per se.
0: Yes, I think that's right. I think these are terms that that again are right at the heart of our theology. We believe that Jesus is the Christ, the Messiah. We talk about having faith in Christ, putting our trust in who he is, but we also have these other terms to give a reasoned defense, apologia. And we would talk about philosophy or worldview. So I think what we see here is that all of these terms played a critical role in the New Testament, but they play a critical role today because you still have the marketplace of ideas, if you will. And people are going to challenge, and sometimes people will defend Christianity, but the other religions, they also seek to defend their point of view. And so I think it's helpful to see these terms in the New Testament and kind of bring them out and define them and see why they play a very important role in evangelism and apologetics.
1: So the word is philosophia. What makes it important?
0: Yeah, well, I think there's a couple points that come out there. One is that probably philosophy meant what we today mean by worldview. But more than that, that the Apostle Paul thought that you could be taken captive by a false philosophy. And so, you know, the religions of the world and the philosophical systems of the world, they're not neutral. They have their own beliefs about the nature of reality, the nature of truth, and you can be caught in a false belief system. You can accept a system of thought that would be anti-Christ, that anti-Christian in orientation. And so there's real competition here. And I think, of course, we need to recognize the New Testament also says that there is a spiritual world in which we live. And so not everything is neutral, not everything is benevolent when it comes to these other world religions or philosophical systems.
1: Well, I guess my last question for you is just, is there anything yet? We've discussed the five terms. Is there anything else that you think is important to the discussion I haven't asked about or that our listeners should know?
0: Well, one of the reasons I wrote the article is to show the common Christian that these disciplines of evangelism and apologetics, we talk about the Great Commission, taking the message of Christ to the world, that these are terms drawn right out of the New Testament. This is not something the church kind of came up with it on its own. The function of evangelism, missions, apologetics, Christianity has always been a missionary religion. It's always been a controversial religion because it makes deep appeals to the nature of truth. And so I wanted people to see the biblical roots of these ideas.
2: 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Many thanks to our guest, Ken Samples, author and now retired senior scholar for Reasons to Believe. We've been discussing his piece, Five Important Philosophical Apologetics Terms in the New Testament. If you'd like to read it, go to reasons.org. On tomorrow's program, it's David Zoll on pickleball and the theology of play.
3: It's a little ridiculous. I mean, it's called pickleball, for crying out loud. Like, it's not... There's a part of the court is called the kitchen, you know? The ball makes this funny noise. Like, it feels a little like ping pong, you know? So I like to think that the ridiculousness, the connection, the lack of judgment, these are all entries in the plus column for this sport.
2: That's tomorrow at the same time, right here on His People. 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
1: Drew Hunter pastors Zionsville Fellowship in Zionsville, Indiana, and today we continue his series, Proverbs, the Wisdom of God as a Way of Life, and the message, How Not to Ruin Your Life. 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
2: Well, you can join me in opening your Bibles to Proverbs chapter 4. We have seen in the past weeks how Proverbs is perhaps far more relevant than we may have thought. It is not just a collection of disconnected bits of information to help us make better decisions here and there in life. This is about seeing reality, learning to love it, and living in line with it, which we do not do as much as we think we do, which is part of what Proverbs tells us as well. So wisdom, in the wisdom of Proverbs, is about recognizing that God designed this world to work a certain way, from big things to small things, from the nature of marriage and gender to how you, when you walk into a room like this, like, who do you go toward? Who do you look for? How do you talk with them? How do you respond to them? What's going on in your heart? How kind are you? Are you thinking of yourself the whole time? And so forth. Wisdom covers everything in between. And so it's recognizing that God designed the world to work a certain way, and wisdom embraces that, learns to love it, and lives in line with it. There is a grain of creation, wisdom lives along it. There is a current of creation, wisdom swims along it. Last Sunday, we saw what is at stake when we reject wisdom or don't pursue wisdom intentionally. After the introduction to the book, Proverbs, immediately we saw it launched into an extreme scenario. If you were here last week, do you remember that? What an extreme situation to launch this book into. Proverbs 1, verses 10 to 11 said this, "My son, if sinners entice you, do not consent. If they say, 'Come with us,' let us lie in wait for blood. Let us ambush the innocent without reason." And then he says in verse 15, "My son, do not walk in the way with them. Hold back your foot from their paths, for their feet run to evil. They make haste to shed blood." Why does Proverbs begin like that? Why such an extreme and alarming example? Because it is not uncommon, as we all have witnessed. There are far too many situations like that that happen in many places every day. The extreme evils that people commit are not just random, unexplainable events and acts. They happen when someone takes just one more step on a path they've been walking for a long time. The same path you and I walk on every single time we sin in thought, word, or deed. They are just taking the next step down the same path we have all trod. This is why Proverbs warns us about the way of the wicked. This kind of evil happens as we reject reality as God designed it, and then therefore we live against the grain of creation. It happens when someone walks down a delusional, sinful path that gets increasingly dark. And the lesson for each one of us then is, anytime you sin, anytime your heart bends away from God's wisdom, you are stepping onto the same path that those people we are horrified about were walking from this past few weeks. The lesson is not, now don't step on the path because you could end up there. It is, why would you step on that path at all? And if you realize you're on it, jump off of it onto the path of wisdom. The tragic end, in other words, that we have witnessed exposes the nature of the path itself. It exposes the nature of all sin and foolishness. Are you tracking with me? So the insight of our text today, which is Proverbs 4 through 7, is this. There are two paths. There is the path of wisdom, and there is the path of folly. The first step on either of those paths may not seem very consequential, but Proverbs shows us that those paths are trajectories. We take one step, and that step is in a certain direction, and when we keep moving, we go further and further down that path, and it gains momentum as we go. And what began as maybe a few seemingly inconsequential steps ends up leading all the way down that path. One path leads you to becoming a man or woman of virtue and wisdom and joy and consequence in our time. The other path leads you to becoming a man or woman of selfishness, evil, foolishness, and death. But you may not even know, because part of the problem is that down that path, it gets darker and darker, and you get blinded to even what reality is. When Jesus calls us to follow him, he calls us to follow on the path of true wisdom. He said in Matthew 7, end of Sermon on the Mount, most famous sermon ever preached, he ended it by saying, there are only two paths. Do you remember this? There is the way of foolishness and the way of wisdom. There is a way that is broad and leads to destruction, and there is a narrow way that leads to life. And that's what he calls us to step onto. So, there's two paths. You receive grace, you deny yourself, and you follow Jesus, or you reject his grace, you deny him, and you follow yourself. There are only two destinations at the end. His narrow path leads to life, the broad path leads to destruction. Proverbs 4 through 7 is holding out the way of Jesus, showing us that it's the way of wisdom. The way of Jesus is the way that leads to life and light and joy. The way of foolishness leads to death and darkness. Every one of us, thought, word, or action, lives our lives moving any given moment in one direction or another. So this text is here then to wake us up to the danger of even one step in the direction of folly and sin. It's here to give us a vision for how we can become men and women of those, as those who perceive reality and become men and women of love and joy and peace and life, men and women of consequence. And it's giving us a vision of how we can help others do this as well. So here's two ways to think about Proverbs 4 to 7. And we won't be reading this all together at the front. We'll be reading most of it as we go. But here's two ways to think about these chapters in front of us. And we need both of them. The first way to think about these chapters is this. Read it for yourself. Listen to this for yourself. This is framed as instruction from a father to a son. So all of us are invited to take the posture of the son here and listen to the father's wisdom for ourselves. That's the first way we should all read this. The second way to read this is to, after you have received that wisdom, now you take the posture of the father and you spread this wisdom to someone else. You do what the father's doing, the wise man who didn't just keep wisdom to himself, but spread that to others and his sons in this moment here. This gives us a vision for how we can influence others and change culture by spreading wisdom. So here's four things we need to walk on the way of wisdom from these chapters. Receive the wisdom from behind, walk straight on the path ahead, enjoy your spouse at your side, and heed the warnings all around. So first, receive the wisdom from behind. A father has been giving his son wisdom for the first three chapters so far. Now he passes on the wisdom that he received from his father. So he's telling his sons here, we have ancient generational wisdom that I have been entrusted with, and I am now entrusting you with this wisdom. So receive it and walk in it. He says, this whole point is verses 1-9, but notice in verses 3 and 4, he says, when I was a son with my father, tender, the only one in the sight of my mother, he taught me and said to me, let your heart hold fast my words, keep my commandments and live. Okay, so what is the grandfather's generational wisdom that's now being passed down? Verses 5-9. Get wisdom, get insight. Do not forget and do not turn away from the words of my mouth. Do not forsake her and she will keep you. Love her and she will guard you. The beginning of wisdom is this, get wisdom. In whatever you get insight. Prize her highly, and she will exalt you. She will honor you if you embrace her. She will place on your head a graceful garland. She will bestow on you a beautiful crown. What's interesting is that if you were here last Sunday, that's nothing there is new. That's everything the father has already told his son in the first three chapters. In Proverbs 1-3, he passes on his own wisdom. Now he passes on the wisdom he learned from his father, and it sounds exactly the same. Do you see the point? Everything he learned from his dad. Wisdom is generational, and it's intended to be passed down generationally. So for you who are younger, if you have at least one Christian, sincere Christian parent or grandparent, that is a wonderful gift to you. Receive their wisdom for how to live in the world. For those of you who are parents or grandparents, what have you learned that you need to pass down? How will you make sure that your children and grandchildren receive that? Do you see how intentional this father is? He is sitting down, looking his sons in the eyes, and sharing with them specific things that he was taught. Parents, you need to create these kinds of moments if you don't. Or if you are preparing to be a parent, or may one day be a parent, get this vision for what parenting is. It must have many, many moments of you sitting down, looking your kids in the eye, and speaking directly to them about giving them wisdom. Wisdom is shared all the time, along the way, of course, but it also needs these specific moments that this father is giving his son. So create these kinds of moments, regular times, to share wisdom for living well. I commend a regular habit of daily getting time, hearing God's word and praying, and that can be a time to occasionally pause and have extended times of speaking about God's word and wisdom you've really received there as well. And now, especially in the New Covenant, the whole church, the local church, is a family of brothers and sisters, of older brothers and younger brothers, older sisters and younger sisters. And so that means that the older, as the Bible calls us, the older Christians are to disciple the younger ones, not necessarily older in age, but older in maturity. And the younger are to listen and receive this wisdom. This is why we prioritize intergenerational relationships as a church. So if you are older in the faith and you have not yet been intentional to find younger men and women in our church family to help follow Jesus, this is your next step for this sermon. If you are younger in the faith, you can befriend older Christians and learn from them. Get time with them, ask them questions. This doesn't have to be a formal mentorship. We don't need to have a formal program matching you all up, though that would be fine. We want a church filled with Christians who take responsibility to love one another well and open up their lives and their homes and their wisdom and hearts to one another. So, who can you talk to share and receive from? So this is the first step to walking on the wise path. Receive wisdom from behind. It's coming generationally toward you. Receive it. Second, walk straight on the path ahead. This is verses 10-27, and it uses the imagery of two ways or two paths. The assumption of the father here is that the sons are on the path of wisdom early on in this path, and there is a second path that is always open to them. There are exits all along the way of this path that lead away from the path of wisdom to the path of folly. And so the call is to keep walking straight on the path of wisdom. In other words, don't think of it like there's a fork at the road at one point in life and you head down one or the other. No, the Father is sending his children along the path of wisdom, and he's saying every single step you can take off this path into folly. Every second. No one moves down the path of wisdom and there's no more opportunity to step off of it. So that's the assumption here. So listen to the contrast then of these two ways in verses 11 to 19. I have taught you the way of wisdom. I have led you in the paths of uprightness. When you walk, your step will not be hampered. And if you run, you will not stumble. Keep hold of instruction. Do not let go. Guard her, for she's your life. And now here's the warning. Do not enter the path of the wicked, and do not walk in the way of the evil. Avoid it. Do not go on it. Turn away from it. Pass on. For they, now he describes, he kind of looks down the path and describes what it's like if you travel that path and go down there. They cannot sleep until they've done wrong. They are robbed of sleep unless they've made someone stumble. For they eat the bread of wickedness. They're nourished by sin, and they drink the wine of violence. Verse 18, but the path of the righteous, in contrast, now look straight ahead. This is like the light of dawn, which shines brighter and brighter until full day. The way of the wicked is deep darkness. They don't know over what they stumble. The image of the paths pictures our lives as a series of steps. With each step we take, we either are straight on the path of wisdom, or we step aside to the path of folly. Every decision we make, everything we say, everything we do moves us along one path or the other. Remember, wisdom is about character formation. Really, everything we do is forming our character in one way or another. Our decisions, think about it, right? Our decisions, the ones we make, end up forming habits. And then those habits form our character. And then that character turns around and influences our decisions, which then reinforce our habits, which further shape our character. In other words, every decision we make is create, and every action we take creates momentum in our hearts toward certain kinds of decisions in a certain direction. This is why he describes the path of the wicked like an addiction. Did you see that in verses 16 and 17? They can't sleep until they've done wrong. They're robbed of sleep until they've made someone stumble. They eat the bread of wickedness, drink the wine of violence. That's how sin works. It nourishes us over time that we feel like we can't live without this. This is how addictions work, right? Addictions narrow the scope of the things you find enjoyable in life. You used to get pleasure in all sorts of things. When you get an addiction, it narrows down to very few things, and you are focused on those things alone to give you joy, and you're nourished by it, and you can't sleep until you have it. That's how sin works and why it's so foolish. It starts off enjoyable. We think just this once, but then the next time that desire feels stronger, and it takes us further than we wanted to go. What started out, for instance, as an angry look early in marriage, kind of snapped and glared at your spouse. The next time it became angry words. And the time after that, you raised your voice. You apologized, but you didn't sincerely repent and seek help. So year after year of this, now you start swearing when you get angry. 3 years down, 4 years down the road, you have said some of the nastiest stuff imaginable to your spouse. I know the stories, I'm not making it up. Maybe some of you have lived it. Or what started as just one click, just one quick glance of an image of a body. The next time it was longer. The next time after that, it was more revealing. Then the gap of time between the looks became shorter. 3 years down the road, you're addicted. 10 years down the road, you've committed adultery. John Owen said, sin aims always at the utmost. Mentioned that before here over the years. He meant that sin starts small, it aims big. It starts with just a first down. We can give it the first down. We're not losing the game, right? That first down, though, it is aiming for the touchdown and the win. Every lustful thought wants to become adultery, and it deceives you into thinking that it doesn't. Every angry thought wants to become murder. Every white lie wants to become bold-faced. Every bitter thought against your spouse wants to become a divorce. If you get to the end of the path of committing adultery or abusing your spouse or murdering someone or unjustified divorce, you are not just doing that in a random moment of weakness. You have been traveling a path for a long time. My favorite image in Proverbs is right here in verses 18 and 19. The way of wisdom gets increasingly bright, contrasting to the way of the wicked getting increasingly dark. It says, but the path of the righteous is like the light of dawn, which shines brighter and brighter until full day. The way of the wicked is like deep darkness. They don't know over what they stumble. So the further we walk, the further down the road we get. And the path of the righteous is like dawn, and the sun keeps rising. Things get even clearer, even brighter, even more joyful. You can see everything clearer down there. You can navigate life clearly. You can cut with the grain of creation. But if you're on the path of the wicked, you're not embracing reality. You're living against the grain of creation. And so you're bumping into things. Things are dark. You don't know how life works. You don't know why it's not working for you. You fool yourself into thinking that it actually is working well for you. And those that are on the path of wisdom are the idiots. So I want to read from an insightful article by Samuel James. He was describing how our culture got to where it is today. Notice how his description maps onto Proverbs. It was very striking having been immersing myself in Proverbs and then reading this. He said this, there are orientations toward the world, toward nature, toward societies, toward mothers and fathers, toward marriage and children and work and death, that either reject or accept reality. American progressivism, baptized into the religion of the sexual revolution and identity politics, rejects reality. It sanctifies the self and builds little fortresses for our unmoored desires, including the desire to eliminate those who disagree. He then went on to ask about the solution. Many people will be giving solutions in coming days, and they'll tell us what they think we need to do, and they will say we need to be less mean to one another. We need to be more civilized. Okay, yes, but that is not deep enough. What do we need? Here's how James put it. The truth is that it's precisely the embarrassment over spirituality and unwillingness to submit to transcendent truths that has turned our civic life so gangrenous. In the end, it is only the fear of God that preserves the center. In losing God, we are burying ourselves. That's Proverbs. Do you hear what he's saying? When you reject reality, when you don't see that God designed the world, when you are not living in line with his creational norms and learning to love them, then your life and community and the culture around you will not work. So this is a call to see clearly the path of wisdom as the path of reality and sanity and God's design. In order to walk this path, you have to get this conviction buried deep in your heart. This is the point of verse 23. Keep your heart with all vigilance, for from it flow the springs of life. You get wisdom deep in your heart, and then you guard it. Why? Because this determines your thinking and your speaking and your doing. Your whole life is an overflow from the wellspring of your heart. Jesus said this as well, right? From the overflow of the heart, the mouth speaks or the hand pulls the trigger. So in the next verses, we see the outflow of the heart in the life of people. Verse 24 focuses on words. Verse 25, our eyes. Verse 26, our feet. What we say, where we look, where we go, it all flows from the heart. So this concludes in verse 27 with, do not swerve to the right or to the left. Turn your foot away from evil. So receive wisdom from behind and then walk straight on the path ahead. Third, now, faithfully enjoy the spouse at your side. This is chapter 5. The father now talks to his sons about the day when they'll be married. And he says the way of wisdom is the way of faithfully delighting in your spouse, your wife in their case, to be faithful to her sexually by not being sexually involved with anyone else and keeping your eyes pure and your thoughts aligned. and to enjoy her, to let her captivate you, to cultivate a delight in her. Now, this father assumes his sons will get married. That, of course, does not always happen, and the New Testament honors a life of singleness for the sake of making disciples. But nevertheless, getting married is the norm, and so he assumes it, and he gives his sons a vision for it, as parents should do. And he gives a vision for sexuality in marriage here. He shows us that God's wisdom applies to our sexuality. God designed gender and sexuality and marriage, and wisdom is seeing how he designed it, learning to love it, and living in line with it. So he first gives a warning against adultery in verses 1 to 14. He's helping us see what's really going on with the temptation toward adultery. Wisdom is about learning to see through what's in front of us to discern what's really going on. So he describes how an adulteress may tempt his sons. Now, what's obvious about her? Well, that she's beautiful, appealing, and inviting. That's verse 3. For the lips of a forbidden woman drip honey. Her speech is smoother than oil. Now, that's true of an adulteress in person. It's true of an adulteress on the screen. What's true of reality, however, that's not obvious? Where her path leads. This is verses 4 through 6. But in the end, she's bitter as wormwood, sharp as a two-edged sword. Her feet go down to death. Her steps follow the path to Sheol. She does not ponder the path of life. Her ways wander. She does not know it. So the father is helping his sons and us think about the steps further down the path. The problem with sin and folly is we don't think about the consequences. We see the temptation, we see the obvious short-term pleasure and gain, and we forget the consequences. So he uses the image of a path to help us see further down the road. The way to fight sin is to remember and remind yourself where this leads. So where does sexual immorality or adultery lead? He gives the consequences next. Verse 9, you give your honor to others, so you lose your reputation. Verses 11 to 14, you're filled with all sorts of emotional agony and regret. More consequences today can include getting a divorce, paying child support, splitting income, being lonely. And the most devastating effects of and consequences of adultery and divorce are on children. We thank God for how he helps so many kids from broken homes. Maybe many of you have experienced that. But the stats don't lie. Most of them have a lot of challenges to overcome because of it. Divorce often transfers the problems of the parents onto the children. The end of the path of unfaithfulness is bitter. What's the alternative? The alternative is enjoying your spouse and being filled with delight, rather than divorcing with unbiblical grounds, or rather than being unfaithful to your spouse. This is verses 15 to 20. And notice what a positive, enchanting vision of sexuality this is. You know, we'll read it in a second. When we read through Proverbs as a family, we've probably been through this maybe 4 times now, just in our evening reading the Bible. And when we come to this one, I just say to my sons each time, you know, a lot of people are going to tell you the Bible is negative about sexuality. Totally wrong. This is in the Bible. Verse 15. Drink water from your own cistern, flowing water from your own well. Should your springs be scattered abroad, streams of water in the streets, let them be for yourself alone and not for strangers with you. Speaking about sexual pleasure, of course. Let your fountain be blessed and rejoice in the wife of your youth. A lovely deer, a graceful doe. Let her breasts fill you at all times with delight. Be intoxicated always in her love. Be drunk with her love. Why should you be intoxicated, my son, with a forbidden woman and embrace the bosom of an adulteress? If you want more, this is the whole book of Song of Solomon. So as we step back here, notice this includes both limits and liberation. We have boundaries, but within those boundaries, we have boundless joy. Many in our culture have rejected limits, and they want liberation alone. That's the sexual revolution and its effects, and it's foolish because it completely ignores God's design for these things, where joy is found in these realities, and what the consequences are of violating his boundaries. And clearly, it's not working in our culture. But Christians should not overreact and focus only on the limits. The Bible's message on sexuality is not first, no. When God created Adam and Eve, and look at the first page of the Bible, God endorses and celebrates and commends and commissions them to go have sex. The Bible's first statement on sexuality is yes. And in light of sin, there are no's to protect the good yes. So many kids were never told the beauty of sex from their parents. They were never told that it's a good gift from God. But that would be like telling someone first that fire is bad because of all the forest fires, right? So we just say, this is wrong, don't do it because so many people abuse it, right? That's like saying, you know all those forest fires out there? That's why fire's a terrible thing. You should be really scared of fire. We don't want any fires near us. That's ridiculous. Fires are awesome. But don't go scattering it in a forest. Don't take it out of the fireplace. Don't make a little fire on your couch. The no's are in protection of the good yes. Here's how Ray Ortland put it. Conservative people love form and restraint and control. Progressive people love freedom and openness and choices. Both see part of the truth, but wisdom sees more. Wisdom teaches us that God gives our sexuality both to focus our romantic joy and to unleash our romantic joy. When our desires are both focused and unleashed, both form and freedom, our sexual experience becomes wonderfully intensified. Proverbs is, of course, crazy radical in our culture because so many kids have grown up and they've never had anyone look them in the eye and say, you know, you shouldn't have sex till marriage. Sexuality is a wonderful gift and God gave it in marriage. It's awesome. You should plan on experiencing, enjoying it. But you got to wait, right? You can't have the dessert before the dinner. No one's been told that. And then they don't understand all the consequences that are downstream from this kind of thing. The emotional damage, the unfaithfulness in marriage. I mean, one of the greatest predictors of adultery in marriage is unfaithfulness before marriage. So if you're engaged with someone or dating someone and they have no problem sleeping with you, what you're seeing is what they potentially will do against you once you're married, right? Or the wreckage and fallout of abortion that comes with people who have sex freely, don't realize the consequences, aren't thinking about it, and think, well, what am I going to do now? And then that leads them to take the lives of children. So much wreckage has come from missing not just the no's of the Bible, but the big, beautiful yes and the glorious vision of sexuality that God gives us. One of the great failures in our time is that of married couples failing to live with sexual integrity and pursuing faithful enjoyment of one another. The second great failure was not to give kids a beautiful, biblical, compelling vision of sexuality. They did not have parents who talked to them like this father does his kids here. But kids need it. It's far more than just one awkward birds and bees talk. They need a regular, dignified, age-appropriate series of conversations about this. This is wisdom if you're married. Enjoy your spouse with faithfulness. More briefly, finally, heed the warnings all around. This is chapters 6 and 7. As we walk on the way of wisdom, we need to be warned about the detours, warned about the exits, warned about people that or things that lead us astray. So here's a few examples that he gives here. The first is an unwise lender. Seems kind of random, but he's going to give a bunch of examples now. So this is the situation in verses 1 through 5. In other words, the point is, don't take responsibility for the debt of a stranger. It's dumb. Don't co-sign for a loan for someone you don't know. Don't partner with someone who may end up sinking you with them. If you do, get out of it quick. Second, lazy sluggard. This is verses 6 to 11. He's told to go to the ant, learn some wisdom about diligence, right? Ants take the initiative. Ants work hard. Ants plan ahead. The opposite is the sluggard of verses 10 to 11, which is a favorite in our house, not being a sluggard, but this description. A little sleep, a little slumber, a little folding of the hands to rest, and poverty will come upon you like a robber, and want like an armed man. We'll see more about this as we move through the rest of Proverbs, so it won't linger here. The third is the divisive troublemaker. This is verses 12 through 19. This person subtly causes division in community. The language used here is of sowing discord. He does it with his words. He does it very subtly. This is verse 14. With a perverted heart, he devises evil, continually sowing discord. And this is actually the climactic problem of the list of seven things the Lord hates. All of them in verses 16 to 19 matter. And the final and climactic one is a person that sows discord. He puts wedges between people who are otherwise relationally close. He leads people to no longer trust and enjoy one another. There is a lot of sowing of discord in our cultural discourse right now, and in our families, and in our churches. This is verses 16, 19. There are six things that the Lord hates, seven that are an abomination to him: haughty eyes, a lying tongue, and hands that shed innocent blood, a heart that devises wicked plans, feet that make haste to run to evil, a false witness who breathes out lies, and then finally, one who sows discord among brothers. The fourth and final warning is against lust and the adulteress. He returns to this again. Proverbs 6, verses 20 to 35 make one point: the cost of adultery. Wisdom guards our hearts from letting lust take a step that leads to adultery. Notice how this warning is about how it begins in the heart in verse 25. It says, "Do not desire her beauty in your heart. Do not let her capture you with her eyelashes." Again, in our culture, also applies to internet images. Then the rest of chapter 7 explains the nature of temptation. This is a powerful example of how sexual temptation in particular draws in and destroys us, and especially a young person in this context. I'll just draw attention to a few key moments here. I encourage you to read this later. The father tells a story about a young man whom he calls a simple person. And remember, simple in Proverbs is someone who is not necessarily totally committed to wisdom or foolishness. They're kind of uncommitted. They're pre-wise. He tells a story of this simple person and how he was drawn into sexual immorality. He tells a story to warn his sons about it. That's wise parenting. So notice again, in chapter 7, he's giving a long story to warn his boys. He does not just say to his kids, "Now, children, don't do it. All right, I'm faithful. I've told my kids to avoid this." No, he sits down with them and he talks through the dynamics of desire in the human heart and how it's powerful and where it leads. This is what so many kids need to hear, and no one ever tells them until they experience with themselves, totally unprepared, and they're drawn down the path, addicted and locked in, and then they're afraid to even tell their parents about it because their parents have never talked about it, never reassured them that you can come to me and I won't get mad, I'll help you, right? It just locks in. So what a beautiful vision of a father talking to his kids about this. So here's where the story begins in verse 6. "For at the window of my house, I've looked out through my lattice, and I've seen among the simple, I've perceived among the youths, a young man lacking sense, passing along the street near her corner," first mistake, "taking the road to her house," next mistake, "in the twilight, in the evening, at the time of night and darkness," what's he doing out there? "And behold, a woman meets him, dressed as a prostitute, wily of heart." Then he describes how she appeals to him and overcomes his objections, because when our heart is captured, we will convince our mind of anything to let us do it. We're not as rational as we think when we're tempted in temptation. We're very quickly and easily persuaded. And so she persuades him pretty quickly. The heart wants what it hearts, so it justifies in the mind. And then the moment comes. The young man held out a bit, but then he gives in. And notice it's at the very moment of giving into temptation that the real tragedy happens. Because the path is set, the momentum is built. Verse 22, "All at once he follows her." We know what this is like, that feeling of all at once succumbing to temptation of any kind. "As an ox goes to the slaughter, or as a stag is caught fast, till an arrow pierces its liver, as a bird rushes into a snare, he does not know that it will cost him his life." Concludes with a warning in verses 25 and 27. "Let not your heart turn aside to her ways. Do not stray into her paths. For many a victim has she laid low, and all her slain are a mighty throng. Her house is the way to Sheol, going down to the chambers of death." Now, this is a father speaking to sons. You can adapt this if you are a father or mother speaking to daughters. There are other temptations. This is describing the typical temptation of a young boy, a young man. But there are other temptations for young women. And there are men who are evil and need to be warned against. So those are the two paths. Wisdom is about seeing reality, learning to love it, living in line with it. When we do that, the path gets brighter and brighter, clearer and clearer. It doesn't get darker and darker. Now, as we wrap up, we need to be clear about the beginning and the end of these paths. What is the end of each path? Let's just get really clear about this before we go. The end of the path of wisdom is brightness and seeing reality clearly. The midday sun is up. You live in light of it with joy. The end of the path of folly is darkness and stumbling and addiction to sin. Why? Because when you reject God's good path for human flourishing, you are rejecting your own good. This is why sin is crazy. You're trying to cut against the grain and swim against the current, and it won't work. So what's the beginning of each path? The beginning of the path of the wicked is any step you take in that direction. You can walk the path of wisdom for years. The moment you step off, you enter the path of foolishness. What's the beginning of the way of wisdom? Proverbs 1:7, the fear of the Lord is the beginning of knowledge and wisdom. We'll return to this often because this is the posture that we all need to continually have to embrace wisdom. The fear of the Lord is a reverent trust in the God who creates and saves. It is a sincere trust in Christ as the Savior and our sage. Now, I'm going to keep returning to this because wisdom is embracing God as both the creator, right, who designed this place, so we submit to his design, and he is the Savior who rescues us from our folly and wickedness because we've all already gone that way in one degree or another, in one way or another. And so Jesus, the most sane, reality-embracing, morally straight person who ever lived. He alone walked the path of wisdom. We've all gone astray. We've all followed the path of folly and sin. And Jesus invites us to begin and continue by admitting that we need him. Without him, we're bound to walk in the way of the wicked. That's where our hearts would eventually take us. We all have that bent because of sin. But Jesus invites us to repent and trust him. And he'll forgive us and renew our mind. So what does it look like to become a Christian? Maybe you're asking that this morning. What would it mean for me to start following Jesus? Or what does it mean for you to continue following Jesus for the rest of you? Well, it means that you open yourself up with a posture of repentance and faith. Right? The wisest person who ever lived said that, right? Jesus. Repentance means to turn around. It means if you've taken one step or 1,000 steps away, you turn around. And by God's grace, the path of wisdom is always right there. You can step right back on it, saying to God, you were right. I was an idiot. Please forgive me. And faith means we open ourselves up then to his wisdom. We acknowledge he designed the world to work a certain way. So we open ourselves up to his wisdom, and we seek it diligently through knowing Christ and reading his word. And then from here, we don't just walk in wisdom, we help others do the same. We are called to be like the Father in Proverbs here, who helps other people know wisdom. So, Christian, do not be silent about the wisdom you've received. Do not be afraid to speak the wisdom in your family or to friends or to neighbors or boldly in the culture on campuses. Be kind, be clear, learn from Jesus the way of wisdom. Christians do not offer their children or their friends or the culture a myth or merely personal values that we need to be ashamed of. We offer reality. We offer Jesus, risen from the dead, Lord of all, who is returning and will make very plain the way of wisdom and the way of folly. So you can be confident as you believe and as you seek and as you speak God's truth of his design from his word. Let's pray. Father, we thank you for not just designing the world, but for speaking about your design so we would know it from your word. And we thank you for sending Jesus as the true sage who walked the way of wisdom to take the consequence of the way of folly on the cross in utter darkness. And experiencing the folly of sin against him. We thank you that you rose him from the dead. and the dawn has begun. In Jesus' name, amen.
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That was Hope Darst with Start Over. And if you've ever felt like you needed to start over, like you've just got too much in your past, too much in your history that, you know, you can't come to God, you can't really give it to God. Well, the fact is that you can, because justification, him dying on the cross, wipes your slate clean. You get to start over. You become new. And so all of that behind you is exactly that. It is behind you. And you can start over new in Christ. Right now, we've got Keith and Kristen Getty, and this is The Perfect Wisdom of Our God.

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King.

That was Delirious with King of Love. Thanks for being with us this morning here on Pilgrim Radio. And you know what? God is the ultimate King of Love. He is the Father of all of us. We may not have a good relationship with our fathers. We may have had a good relationship with our fathers. But ultimately, regardless of any earthly father, our Heavenly Father has more love for us than anyone can ever have. So much so that He sent Jesus to the cross to die for our sins, giving us grace, something that we do not deserve, salvation given to us out of His love. We got a bunch more coming up this hour, including Jenny Owens. We've got Tabitha Fair, Brooke Ligertwood, and Sarah Groves. So stick around for that. But right now it's Natalie Lane and Arms of God.

That was Stephen Curtis Chapman with More Than Words. And speaking of words, I've got some words from writer Andrew Murray, who says, if you would have the divine life of the Spirit within you grow strong in every part of your nature, let the word of Christ dwell in you richly. And you know what? Christ is the word. He is the word of God. Scripture itself is of Christ. He is the way, the truth, and the life. And, you know, if you struggle to find time to get into the word and you just think, I just can't do it, I can't understand it, we are here to help you here at Pilgrim Radio. We have programs all throughout the day where pastors are going through the word. They're expository, reading the scripture and teaching it to you. And we have the Bible Pure and Simple, where you can read along with us. So we've always got something here for you. We've got a way to connect to the scriptures so that the word of Christ would dwell in you richly. Right now, we've got Brian Dorkson with Everlasting Arms.

three things remain: faith, hope, and love. And the greatest of these is love.

That was Come Holy Spirit by Maranatha Singers. And thank you so much for joining us this morning here on Pilgrim Radio. Just a reminder to stick around for extra credit in the next hour at 5 a.m. Pacific and 6 a.m. Mountain Time, where Pastor Colin Smith of the Orchid Church in Barrington, Illinois, has a message called Crucified, part of his 10 Keys for Unlocking the Bible and the Christian Life series. Stick around for that. As I spoke to you before, it is a blessing to be able to get the Word into your life, the Word of Christ to dwell in you richly. So stick around, grab your Bible, open up and follow along and get the Word into your life. Right now, we've got Lauren Daigle, and this is He's Never Gonna Change.

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3: We're going to look today in the Bible at what Jesus Christ accomplished for us through his death on the cross. And I hope you'll open your Bible with me at Luke and chapter 23. We begin at verse 33, where we read these words. When they came to the place that is called the skull, there they crucified him. Now, if you had been at the cross, you would have seen nails being driven through the hands and the feet of the Lord Jesus, fixing him to wooden beams, which were then lifted up and dropped into the ground. If you had been at the cross, you would have seen two criminals, thieves, being crucified also next to Jesus, one on his right and the other on his left. You would have seen soldiers at the foot of the cross gambling over Jesus' clothing. You would have heard the crowds who were around the cross shouting insults and mocking Jesus as he suffered. And if you had been at the cross, you would have heard Jesus Christ himself speak seven times. The Gospels record seven words that Jesus spoke during the 6 hours in which he suffered on the cross. And of these seven, three are recorded here from Luke and chapter 23. The first word that Jesus spoke from the cross is in verse 34. Father, forgive them, for they know not what they do. Then in verse 43, Jesus says to the thief who turns to him in faith and repentance, truly, I say to you, today you will be with me in paradise. And then verse 46, Jesus says, as he breathes his last breath and enters into death, Father, into your hands I commit my spirit. Now, these three words of Jesus take us right to the heart of what our Lord accomplished for us through his death on the cross. What did Jesus accomplish for us on the cross? Forgiveness released, heaven opened, and death defeated. That's where we are today. We are going to rejoice. If you're a Christian believer, today is a day to rejoice in what Jesus Christ has accomplished for you and for us. If you are not yet a believer, here is what Jesus Christ offers to you because he has accomplished it on the cross. So I hope you have these words of Jesus open in front of you. And I want us to look first at forgiveness released, verse 34. Jesus said, Father, forgive them, for they know not what they do. Now, just to get the scene, Jesus had been scourged. He had been beaten and he had been mocked. A crown had been twisted out of thorns and had been forced onto his head. He had carried the wooden beam of the cross, and when someone else began to carry it from him, he was then dragged to the place of execution, this place that is referred to here as the place of the skull. And as the soldiers were nailing Jesus to the cross, in that excruciating moment, Jesus said, Father, forgive them, they know not what they do. Now, notice that those who nailed Jesus to the cross didn't feel that they were doing anything wrong. They didn't have a bad conscience. They didn't feel that they needed to be forgiven. They were committing the greatest sin in the history of the entire world, and they did not even know what they were doing. That tells us something very important, and it's this. You cannot know what sin is simply from your own feelings about right and wrong. Here's the greatest sin in the history of the world, and it's being committed without any sense on the part of those who are doing it that they're doing anything wrong at all. They do not know what they are doing. That's what Jesus said. If you trust your own intuition, you will sin and go on sinning without even knowing what you're doing. That's why we need the Word of God, which is light to our path. What were they doing? Well, they were crucifying the Son of God. And as they were doing it, right in the middle of them actively doing it, while they were doing it, Jesus says, "Father, forgive them." Notice that Jesus loved them while they were still sinning against him. This is a marvelous truth. How marvelous that Christ loved you before you loved him. Christ loved us while we were still sinning against him. You remember that Jesus said, "Love your enemies and pray for those who persecute you." And that is what Jesus is doing right here. He is loving his enemies while they are inflicting pain on him. They don't know what they're doing, but Christ has compassion on them because he does know what they're doing. He knows they're committing the greatest sin in all of human history. He knows the full weight of what this will bring. And so he cries out to the Father in compassion, "Father, forgive them." Brothers and sisters in Christ, Christians should be the most compassionate people in the world. The world doesn't know what it's doing when it sins against Jesus Christ. But if we know the hell that sin brings, and if we have glimpsed in Scripture the heaven that sin shuns, we will have compassion in regards to sinners. Is there someone that you need to forgive? Well, in Christ, you know what sin is, you know what sin brings, and that knowledge in and of itself will help you to grow in compassion towards a person who does not know what they are doing. Christ loved them while they were still sinning against him. Then notice that Christ prayed for them while they had no interest in praying for themselves. See, these men are not repentant. They're still hammering away. They have no faith in the Lord Jesus Christ. They're crucifying him. They are on the path to hell. They are so dead in their trespasses and sins that they do not even know what they are doing. But Jesus Christ prays for them. This is a marvelous truth. Jesus Christ prays for us before we ever pray to him. He always is the one who reaches out in mercy and grace. And notice that loving them while they are still sinning against him and praying for them when they have no interest in praying for themselves, Christ asks the Father to forgive them. He could have prayed with perfect justice, "Father, destroy them." But he does not do that. "Father, forgive them." One writer says that with this prayer from the cross, Jesus is building a bridge of forgiveness over which his tormentors could come in penitence back to God. That's beautiful. In this prayer, Jesus is building a bridge of forgiveness over which his tormentors could come in penitence and return to God. Now, that, of course, raises the question, how in the world is this possible? How is it possible for the worst sins to be forgiven and for the worst of sinners to come back to God? And here we come to the very heart of this marvelous prayer and word of the Lord Jesus spoken from the cross. When Jesus said, "Father, forgive them," here's what he was doing. He was isolating himself under the judgment of God. Let me explain to you what I mean by that. At the cross, human sin reached its full horror and its most awful expression. Here, having rebelled against God in multiple ways, we were crucifying God's own Son. If ever there was a moment in all of human history when God's judgment had to fall, this was it. How could we crucify God's Son and God's judgment not come on that day? It had to come. And in the very moment when it had to come, Jesus cries out in this prayer, "Father, forgive them. They know not what they do." Jesus Christ knew that judgment would come, and it did. But he cries out in this moment to the Father, "Don't let it fall on them. Let it fall on me. And let it fall on me alone. Let me be the lightning rod for your judgment on their sin. Allow me to be the sacrifice that is consumed. Don't let your judgment fall on them." That's the heart of this prayer. Jesus isolating himself under the judgment of God. "Let it hit me. Save them." That's the heart of this prayer. And we have seen that this was anticipated right from the beginning of the Bible story. You remember when Adam and Eve sinned in the garden and God said to Satan on that day, "Cursed are you. You're going to be utterly destroyed." Then God turns to Adam and he says to Adam, "Cursed," and we're all waiting for it. And what God says is, "Not cursed are you, Adam." He says, "Cursed is the ground because of you." And God finds a way to take that awful judgment, put it into another place so that room is created for the first man and for the first woman to be reconciled to God. That's exactly what is happening here in the cross at Jesus Christ as he dies. You see it again in the story of Elijah. You remember when all of the prophets of Baal and this great crowd of people who had defied God and turned to idols all gather at the top of Mount Carmel, and the fire of God's judgment is going to fall. And who's it going to fall on? Well, you think, here's a whole crowd of people who are defying God. And when the fire falls from heaven, it's going to fall on all of them and consume them completely. It's the end for them. But you remember, that is not what happened. When the fire of God fell from heaven, it is like a laser, and it hits only the sacrifice and not the people. "Father, forgive them." And Jesus Christ himself goes under the judgment that had to fall and did fall on that day. But he's isolated under it, and they do not come under it. They live for another day. A bridge is built, a bridge of forgiveness over which they may come in penitence to return to the Father. This is the very heart of the gospel. Jesus is the sacrifice for sins. And when he says, "Father, forgive them," the "them" is big enough to include you and big enough to include me. Don't you thank God for that? Forgiveness released. That's what Jesus accomplished in his death on the cross. And that's not all. Second, heaven opened. Verse 43, and he said to him, "Truly, I say to you, today you will be with me in paradise." Now, Luke records, as you will see in verse 32, that there were two criminals who were crucified with Jesus, one on his right and the other on his left. In verse 39, one of the criminals who were hanged railed at him, saying, "Are you not the Christ? Save yourself and us." Now think about this. Here is a man who has only a few hours left to live. He's completely lost. He is completely helpless. And he is raging in anger against God. By the way, suffering sometimes makes us more tender, but not always. Suffering can bring the worst out in us. And clearly that is what is happening here. And we are told that there was a second thief on the other side of Jesus. And Matthew and Mark tell us quite clearly that this second thief also poured out insults on Jesus. But then there came a moment where something changed. A silence comes over this man's soul. He's been hurling abuse at Jesus. But it comes to him that in a very short time, he's going to go into eternity. And perhaps for the very first time in his life, he begins to think seriously about his position. He's skimmed through life. He's drifted from one thing to another. And now his life is slipping away by the minute. And the earth is beginning to recede and eternity is beginning to loom ever closer. He'd not planned on this. And he'd not prepared for it either. As a Jew, he would have been raised to fear God. But clearly, God had never carried any weight in his life. He was a thief, and almost certainly a violent one as well, judging from the sentence to which he was condemned. Now he sees with awesome clarity that he cannot avoid being ushered into the presence of the Almighty God, who he has defied all his life. And as these thoughts run through his mind, he hears the distant voice of his friend cursing on the other side of Jesus, and he says to his friend, "Do you not fear God?" And then he turns to Jesus, and he says, "Remember me when you come into your kingdom." And Jesus says, "Truly I say to you, today you will be with me in paradise." It is an extraordinary story. A man who, without question, was destined for hell and right on the brink, is snatched from destruction and given full access into the joys of everlasting life with Jesus Christ. It's a marvelous sample of what Jesus Christ is able to do. Forgiveness released and heaven open. Now, I want you to notice the simplicity of this man's faith. You know, sometimes people talk about Christian faith as if it is a terribly obscure and difficult thing, a long journey, an endless search, and so forth. And people can end up putting off trusting in Jesus Christ, which is what I want to invite anyone who has not yet done that to do today. Notice the simplicity of the thief's faith. First, he fears God. Verse 40, "Do you not fear God?" He comes to an awareness of the fact that there is an awesome, holy God and that he desperately needs to find peace with this God. Second, he recognizes his sinful condition. We are receiving the due reward of our deeds. The due reward. There are no excuses here. He is facing the reality of his own sins and of his own position, not only in regards to the law that he has flouted, but in regards to God, who he will soon see. And he recognizes in Jesus the authority of a king. He believes in the Lord Jesus Christ. "Jesus, remember me when you come into your kingdom." So he recognizes that there is a king here. Clearly, his kingdom is not of this world, as he himself is about to go into death. But he says, remember me when you come into your kingdom. He had heard Jesus say, Father, forgive them. Perhaps he figured if he can forgive them, perhaps he can also forgive me. And on this basis, he asks Jesus to save him. Verse 42, Jesus, remember me when you come into your kingdom. I have made a terrible wreck of my life, and now I have come to this awful end. Jesus, if there is any possibility of something better for me, will you please let me be part of it? You cannot get a simpler faith than that. And I suspect that this man thought that Jesus' kingdom was something way, way off in the future, which would be why he said, remember me. Perhaps somewhere in the eternal future, our paths will cross again. Will you please remember me? So you don't need to worry about me remembering. And Jesus says, today you will be with me in paradise. Now, this remarkable story of the thief on the cross makes God's grace, that is his free gift of salvation, crystal clear. And I want to stress this point because there are many people who go through life with the idea that entrance into heaven comes to a person who has lived a good enough life. But do you see that this story blows that assumption clean out of the water? This man had not lived a good life. Clearly, he's a thief. And with his hands fixed to the cross, he's in no position now to do good works. With his feet nailed to the cross, he is in no position to walk in paths of righteousness. He's not in a place to turn over a new leaf. He's out of time. He has not lived the life that God calls him to live, and he's right on the brink of eternity. Yet to this man, Jesus says, you will be with me in paradise. Now you see what that makes very clear. That heaven does not in the end depend on what we do for Jesus, but on what Jesus has done for us. And the New Testament makes this clear again and again. Let me give you just three examples to press this home. From Galatians chapter 2 and verse 16. Galatians 2, 16. A person is not justified by works of the law, but through faith in Jesus Christ. Not through what you do for him, but through what he does for you. Or Titus chapter 3 and verse 5. He saved us, not because of works done by us in righteousness, but according to his own mercy. That is, we have not earned our way into this by what we have done, but we have received mercy that comes to us freely from Jesus Christ. Or Ephesians 2 and verse 8 and 9, for by grace you have been saved through faith. And this is not your own doing. It is the gift of God and not the result of works, so that no one may boast. So salvation is by grace alone. That is, it is God's gift to us. It is received by faith alone, and it is found in Christ alone. And all of this is accomplished by Jesus in his death on the cross. What did he accomplish there on the cross? He accomplished forgiveness released and heaven wonderfully opened. And then there's one more thing here, and it's that he defeated death itself. Look at verse 46 of Luke 23. Then Jesus, calling out with a loud voice, said, Father, into your hands I commit my spirit. Now, when we say, and when the Bible speaks about death being defeated, it clearly does not mean that death no longer exists, but rather that for those who are in Christ, its nature is forever changed. Notice that Jesus said, "Father," in the first and in the last words that he spoke from the cross. First word, "Father, forgive them. They know not what they do." Last word, "Father, into your hands I commit my spirit." And between these two prayers that are poured out from Jesus on the cross to the Father, there lay an awful abyss of what took place in the darkness that covered the whole land during 3 hours in which Jesus suffered on the cross. Look at verse 44. "It was now about the sixth hour, and there was darkness over the whole land until the ninth hour." So let's get the story of the cross clear in our minds. Mark tells us that Jesus was crucified at the third hour. That would be 9 o'clock in the morning. And as he's nailed to the cross, he speaks these words, as we have seen, "Father, forgive them. They know not what they do." The morning wears on, 9, 10, 10:30. Somewhere during that morning, all of the mockery that was going on and all of the abuse and profanity that was being hurled by the thieves, one of the thieves came to a stillness in his soul and turned in repentance and faith to Jesus. And Jesus spoke these wonderful words to him, "Today you will be with me in paradise." Then after 3 hours of agony, suddenly something different happens. Darkness at noon covers the whole land, and the darkness continued for 3 hours until 3 o'clock, the ninth hour, when Jesus breathed his last. Now, what was happening in the darkness? Very clearly, this sudden darkness that lasted for 3 hours in the middle of the day is telling us that something new and different is happening at this point in the sufferings of Jesus on the cross. Isn't it striking that when Jesus was born, there was light in the sky at midnight, and when Jesus was crucified, there was darkness covering the sky at noon. Now, the very fact that God plunged the land into darkness for these 3 hours indicates to us that what took place during these hours is beyond our understanding. But there are things that we know because God in Scripture has told us. Here is what we know: that in the darkness, Jesus Christ bore our sins. He himself, Peter says, bore our sins in his body on the tree. Or as Paul puts it in 2 Corinthians chapter 5, God made him who knew no sin to be sin for us. Or as Isaiah said, the Lord has laid on him the iniquity of us all. That's what was happening in the darkness, that our sins, the sins of all who are in Jesus Christ, were laid on Jesus. They were counted as his. The guilt was transferred. They were imputed, to use a Bible word, to Jesus Christ. And because he bore the guilt of our sins as if they were his own, what that meant was that he endured the punishment of our sins. And what is the punishment of sins? It is hell itself. Think about what Jesus endured on the cross. Conscious suffering in blackest darkness, surrounded by demonic powers, bearing sin under the judgment of God, and separated from the comfort of the knowledge of his love. which is why he cried out in the darkness, my God, why have you forsaken me? Jesus endured all that hell is in the darkness on the cross. Hell is conscious suffering in blackest darkness, surrounded by demonic powers, bearing guilt under the judgment of God and separated from the comfort and the knowledge of his love. Friends, hell is as real as the cross, and Jesus endured it for you so that you would never know what it is like. Christ endured hell for us on the cross, and the divine wrath was spent in the darkness as far as all who are in Christ are concerned. The justice, divine justice, was satisfied right there and then in the darkness. The perfect sacrifice was offered in the darkness. Atonement was made in the darkness. And then Jesus Christ said in triumph, it is finished. And then, as Luke records here, Father, into your hands I commit my spirit. Luke records that Jesus said this with a loud voice. Now, the loud voice coming out of the darkness must have astonished everyone. Nobody speaks with a loud voice at the moment of their death. If you've been with someone who is dying and have seen them right through to the moment where they have died, you will know what this is like. Strength diminishes, the voice weakens, eventually there isn't utterance that is more than a whisper, and then just a breath, and then a person enters into death. Nobody goes into death with a loud voice, but Jesus did. And here's what that tells us. You see, Jesus was not overwhelmed by death. The Son of God was not overcome by death. No, Jesus said this in John chapter 10 and verse 18, no one takes my life from me. I have authority to lay it down, and I have authority to take it up again. No one takes my life from me. Christ's life was not taken. His life was given. He gave himself into death, and he gave himself into death when his work on the cross was complete and when it was finished. Then he said, Father, into your hands I commit my spirit. Now, the Bible speaks about death as being a dark valley that we all have to walk through. And dark valleys are scary places, especially if enemies are hiding there. But here we are told very clearly that Jesus Christ has gone through the valley of death and he has cleaned out the enemies. Death is still a dark place, but it is a safe place for all who belong to Jesus Christ. And if you have faith in the Lord Jesus Christ, when the moment of death comes for you, you will be able truly to say with Jesus, Father, into your hands I commit my spirit. And death will not lead you into a long period of unconsciousness. It will not lead you into a long process of being prepared if you are in Christ. To be away from the body will be instantaneously to be at home with the Lord. Now, brothers and sisters in Christ, don't you think today it is the most marvelous thing to be able to say, I'm forgiven, I'm bound for heaven, and I'm safe in the Father's hands? And all of that is yours because Jesus accomplished these things in giving himself for you right there on the cross. Forgiveness released, heaven opened, and death defeated, changed forever. Let me just make these very brief observations at the end to try and press this home. First, do you see how greatly you are loved? That Jesus would endure all this so that you today could say, I'm forgiven, I'm bound for heaven, and I'm safe in the Father's hands. What amazing love this is. Greater love no one has than this, than that a man should lay down his life for his friends. God demonstrates his love for us in this. While we were still sinners, Christ died for us. And with all the sins that are still in our lives, that love streams to us because he has chosen to redeem us. God so loved the world that he gave his one and only Son, that whoever believes in him should not perish, but have everlasting life. Oh, when you see what Jesus accomplished on the cross, and when you come to believe, as a Christian believes, that this was indeed for you, well, then you will be saying, no one ever loved me like this. No one ever will love me like this. The Son of God loved me, and he gave himself for me. Second, I want to press this home. Do you see today then the necessity of faith? This thief on the cross who turned to believe in Jesus, and his eternal future was utterly transformed because that's what Jesus is able to do. But I want to remind you that there were two thieves. We love to tell the story of the thief who at the very last moment was snatched from hell and brought into the presence of Jesus in heaven. Today, you will be with me in paradise. But there were two thieves. One was saved and the other was lost. And Bishop Ryle has a comment on this that I have found very helpful. He says this, that one was saved so that no one should despair, and one was lost so that no one should presume. And you see, the danger is for those of us who feel that, yeah, because I'm here, I can take my time to think about these things, and of course, if anything happens, it'll all be fine with me in the end. No, you must come to faith in the Lord Jesus Christ. You must turn to him in repentance as the thief on the cross did. You can't just drift through life saying, oh, I'll deal with that sometime. It'll be okay irrespective. It's not. This story teaches us so clearly the necessity of faith and the life and eternity changing nature of it. When a person believes in the Lord Jesus Christ because of what he accomplished by on the cross, things are changed now and forever. Believe in the Lord Jesus Christ. Listen, others around you are forgiven. Others around you are bound for heaven. Others around you can truly say, I'm safe in the Father's hand. Why not you? Why would you not also put your trust in the Lord Jesus Christ today? What are you holding on to in your life that you think is so good that it would be worth losing everything that Jesus Christ offers in order to hold on to that? It's just not worth it. What he offers to you is total forgiveness for all your sins, heaven opened, and safety through death into the everlasting presence of Almighty God, who you've come to know as your Father because you're reconciled to him in Jesus Christ. Believe in the Lord Jesus Christ, the Bible says, and you will be saved. And then here's the last thing. Do you see how bright is your hope? The whole history of the world is the story of paradise lost. And every day we see it played out in new installments in our daily news. Paradise lost. And when Adam and Eve were evicted from that garden, you remember that there was no way back for them because there was that flaming sword that flashed back and forth in every direction. It never stopped. It represented the judgment of God. There was no way back into paradise for them. They were outside and no way past the judgment of God. But here's the marvelous truth, that the flaming sword of God's judgment broke itself on Jesus as far as all who are in him is concerned. And through his death, he has opened for us the way to the tree of life and to all of its fruits of eternal joy forever and forever. Lord, we lift our hearts to you, scarcely able to take in the wonder of what you have done for us in Jesus Christ. Let us love and trust and serve him with gladness, with peace, and with lively hope all the days of our lives until faith is turned to sight. And we enter into the fullness of all that he purchased for us on the cross. Hear our prayers. In Jesus' name, amen.
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That was Cochran & Co. with Through the Night. Thanks for being with us this early morning on Pilgrim Radio. Just a reminder that coming up at 8 a.m. Pacific and 9 a.m. Mountain Time is morning and night classes. And today's message is called Reconciled. This is part of the series, Always Only Jesus in the Book of Colossians, from Pastor Skip Heitzig of the Calvary Church in Albuquerque, New Mexico. So stick around. Again, open your Bible, follow along through Colossians. Always a great idea to get into the Word, to let it dwell in you, and to gain the wisdom of God that we cannot gain without Him. Right now, we've got Sam Wesley with Living Water.

Martin Luther said that God writes the gospel not in the Bible alone, but also on trees and in the flowers and clouds and stars. May your life also speak to a world in need. 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

That was Ann Wilson with Mansions, and we're stepping into another new day, which means we have another opportunity to give God praise with the breath that he put in our lungs. I've got music ahead you don't want to miss, but Micah Tyler's up next with Perfectly, and I want to thank you for journeying with us on this Thursday morning here on The Pilgrim.

That was Pat Barrett and Chris Tomlin with As For Me. And you know, those words from Joshua are more than a declaration. They are a way of life. As for me and my house, we will serve the Lord. Now, if you are raising children, I want to remind you today they're watching. Not just what we say, but how we live. And they notice whether we ask forgiveness, whether we're humble, whether God's word is shaping us, whether our faith shows up in our everyday lives, or if it's something that just rests on our lips that we say we follow God. None of us do this perfectly, but by God's grace, may the next generation see what it looks like to follow Jesus. You're on Pilgrim Radio, strength for the journey.

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1: 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He's provided the means, the substitute, the perfect one. And he has made the first move. 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

Here's some truth for life from Alistair Begg's Daily Devotional. Esther 4, verse 8 says, Mordecai also gave him a copy of the written decree issued in Susa for their destruction, that he might show it to Esther and explain it to her and command her to go to the king to beg his favor and plead with him on behalf of her people. Her people. The secret was out. Esther was the woman who won the beauty pageant, became queen to the most powerful king in the known world, and kept her true identity concealed for years. Yet if no one had known before, Hathach, the eunuch, now knew that the queen was a Jew. She and her family were included in the edict of extermination. Esther's identity had been flushed out, not as a result of God intervening with a burning bush, a miraculous sign, or a dramatic voice from heaven, but by a message from her cousin. The queen was confronted with a situation that called for her to leave the shadow lands behind and reveal who she was, what she believed, and to whom she belonged. In her private world, she knew she was a Jew, part of the covenant family of God, but she had been living in a public world where the fact remained undisclosed. Privately, she had one identity, but publicly, she had another. And now circumstances had brought her to the moment when she would have to determine who she would be. Was her identity primarily in being a queen of Persia or in being a woman of God? Some of us are confronted by that very same predicament. We've got a private little world. We believe the gospel in our hearts and we're in church on Sunday, but there's no one in our office, on our streets, or anywhere around us who knows. And then the moment comes when private and public cannot be kept apart. A note from a friend, a call from your mom, a conversation with your business colleague, or a seemingly random interaction brings you to a moment when you must choose which side of the fence you will live on. The ancient words of Joshua challenge you, "Choose this day whom you will serve." For ultimately, a private faith that never reveals itself publicly is not a true and living faith at all. If our allegiance to King Jesus is real, it must be public. So perhaps this verse and this page bring you to your moment of challenge. Perhaps today you find yourself in the shadowlands between two worlds, and you know that you are being challenged to declare boldly, in the place where you have been keeping it private, "This is who I am. This is where I belong. And this is what I believe." Will you do that? God is worthy of nothing less than your full, open devotion. From Alistair Begg's book, Truth for Life, Volume 2, on Pilgrim Radio.

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0: floor. Lord, you can have all the glory. 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
1: That was Bodhi reminding us this morning to give all the glory to God and to give all of ourselves to the purpose of serving him. You've got Danny Gokey up next with Jesus People, and then coming up at 8 a.m. Pacific, we have got our morning and night classes followed by the Bible Pure and Simple. We've got a few opportunities for you to get into God's Word. But first, we've got a bit over an hour more of music, opportunities for us to praise God together. Let's continue on the journey today on the Pilgrim.

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0: That was Matthew West with Waiting on a Miracle. And maybe today you too are waiting on a miracle. Sometimes those seasons we can get so weary. But I want to remind you that strength rises as we wait on the Lord. And it's because, I think it's because our strength runs out. Because His power, it is made perfect in our weakness. Well, we're heading back to the music here on The Pilgrim.
1: Just my portion, to have you is enough, though it may cost me

That was Cody Carnes with Run to the Father. We know that he meets us with open arms. I pray that you would run into his arms today and not run from him, no matter what mistakes you made. Run towards the Father. He is always eager to greet you. Well, as we continue today, before I let you get back to the music, I have a great thought from retired pastor Erwin Lutzer. He said, "You become stronger only when you become weaker. When you surrender your will to God, you discover the resources to do what God requires." It doesn't all rest on you, my friend. Lean into him today. This is Pilgrim Radio. We're your companion for the way.

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1: And then from here, we don't just walk in wisdom, we help others do the same. We are called to be like the Father in Proverbs here, who helps other people know wisdom. So, Christian, do not be silent about the wisdom you've received. Do not be afraid to speak the wisdom in your family or to friends or to neighbors or boldly in the culture on campuses. Be kind. Be clear. 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

60 Seconds in the Psalms from Psalm 117 and 118. Praise the Lord, all nations. Extol Him, all peoples. For great is His steadfast love toward us, and the faithfulness of the Lord endures forever. Praise the Lord. Oh, give thanks to the Lord, for He is good, for His steadfast love endures forever. Let Israel say, His steadfast love endures forever. Let the house of Aaron say, His steadfast love endures forever. Let those who fear the Lord say, His steadfast love endures forever. From Psalm 117 and Psalm 118, verses 1 to 4, on Pilgrim Radio.

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That was Ellie Holcomb, and you're on Pilgrim Radio. And you know, one of the most important things to us is that we help bring truth into your life. And I know we live in a world that is constantly saying things like, live your truth, man. How about instead of living your truth, let's be people who live the truth. We're talking biblical truth that we can put the full weight of our lives upon. We can trust him. Well, we're bringing you that timeless truth through the Word of God that is in our morning and night classes. Today, we'll hear from Pastor Skip Heitzig in a series in the book of Colossians, Always Only Jesus. 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

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This is Pilgrim Radio's community calendar program, Pilgrim Street, featuring information and happenings across the Intermountain and Desert West. 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And now a news report from Carson City, Nevada. Sculptor Gary Lee Price donated a sculpture of renowned Nevadan Samuel Clemens, more famously known as Mark Twain. Supported by a number of local Nevada nonprofits, the figure was unveiled Friday in McFadden Plaza outside of the Fox Restaurant and Brewery. It just makes sense that we should be celebrating where Mark Twain lived, Price told the Record Courier. The impressionistic Twain can have children climbing on him or adults sitting and reflecting next to him. Price said he hopes for such encounters. My mantra is lifting the human spirit through sculpture, he said. Price has also sculpted other great contributors, as he's titled the collection, such as playwright William Shakespeare, presidents George Washington and Abraham Lincoln, and aviator Amelia Earhart, among others. The collection honors these inspiring historic figures while also paying tribute to

0: Tiffany.
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3: Skip Heitzig pastors Calvary Church in Albuquerque, New Mexico, and today we continue his series, Always Only Jesus, Colossians, and his message, Reconciled. 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
4: Turn in your Bibles, please, to the book of Colossians, chapter 1. Colossians, chapter 1. This is a series called Always Only Jesus. And turn to Colossians 1. Also, do you have like little pieces of paper in your Bible that you can put a mark, or you have these little ribbons? Put a marker in two other places, and that is 2 Corinthians chapter 5 and the book of Romans chapter 8. Romans 8, 2 Corinthians 5, just because there's supplemental material. Now, I probably don't need to tell you this, but we do exposition. So what that means is I am tethered to the text of Scripture. You don't go outside the text of Scripture when it comes to exposition because, and here's why we do it. We believe that no preacher can come up with something more profound to say than what God has already said in His Word. You don't need to hear the opinion or rally cry of some preacher. You need to know what God says in His Word. So that's why we're committed to expositional teaching and preaching. So Colossians chapter 1. Any human relationship has tension. And not only tension, but it can develop into disagreement, annoyance, even anger. So there was a very famous Irish boxer who became a preacher. And he was setting up his evangelistic tent in a new city he had never been to before. He's getting everything ready. And in walk two thugs, two bullies, and they start heckling this preacher. They don't know his background. They just start heckling this preacher and saying foul things to him and trying to provoke something. Preacher just keeps doing what he's doing, getting ready for the meeting. And so one of these thugs comes closer and hits the ex-boxer preacher right upside the head on the cheek, on the right cheek. He shakes it off, sticks out his jaw, and turns the other cheek to the left. The guy hauls off and hits him a second time. At that point, the preacher takes off his coat, rolls up his sleeves, and says, "The good Lord has given me no further instructions," and laid him out on the ground. We like stories like that because we, in our core, like the idea of retaliation and revenge and people getting what they deserve to get. But God has given us further instructions. And the further instruction is a word we're going to examine, the word reconciliation. That's where relationships that are broken get made right again. You've heard the term reconciliation probably a number of times in relationship to especially marriage, where a couple that is estranged decides that they are going to reconcile, or they have a disagreement even in their marriage. It could be a good marriage, but they need to reconcile because something has gotten in the way that has formed an obstacle in that relationship. That is what God has done for us. in the substitutionary death of his son, Jesus Christ, reconciliation. We're going to look at Colossians beginning in chapter 1, verse 20, down to verse 23. But because the sentence begins in verse 19, that's where I begin. For it pleased the Father that in him all the fullness should dwell, and by him to reconcile all things to himself, by him, whether things on earth or things in heaven, having made peace through the blood of his cross. And you who were once alienated and enemies in your mind by wicked works, yet now he has reconciled in the body of his flesh through death to present you holy and blameless and above reproach in his sight. If indeed you continue in the faith, grounded and steadfast, and are not moved away from the hope of the gospel, which you have heard, which was preached to every creature under heaven, of which I, Paul, became a minister. Reconciliation is one of the most descriptive terms for our salvation and the greatness of our salvation in the Bible. And that word, reconciliation, goes alongside other terms that most of us are familiar with, terms like justification or redemption or forgiveness or adoption. Now, those are Bible words. That's Christianese. And if you've been a Christian for any length of time and you've read through the Bible even once, you have come across these terms. John MacArthur, in his commentary, helps explain all of these great terms. He said, in justification, the sinner stands before God guilty and condemned, but is declared righteous. In redemption, the sinner stands before God as a slave, but is granted his freedom. In forgiveness, the sinner stands before God as a debtor, but the debt is paid and forgotten. In adoption, the sinner stands before God as a stranger, but is made a son. In reconciliation, the sinner stands before God as an enemy, but becomes his friend. So this is all about God becoming our friend, reconciling that which is broken. Great story. Our third president, know who that was? Jefferson, Thomas Jefferson. Thomas Jefferson, our third president, was riding his horse with a group of people, a group of men, government men across the country or across this part of the country where he was in the northeast part of the United States, comes to a river. And because of the excessive flooding, the bridge that they wanted to cross has been washed away. So they have to ford across the river on their horses against the current. So a few men venture out and a few more men venture out. It's a pretty large group. But there's another man, not part of the group, watching all this from the shore. And he walks up to the horse where President Jefferson is sitting and asks him if he wouldn't mind helping him, ferrying him across the river. Jefferson says, sure, absolutely, hop on. And puts him on his horse, and Jefferson, the president, takes him across safely on the other side of the river. On the other side of the river, one of the members of Jefferson's group goes to the man and says, I have a question. Why did you go to the president and ask him to help you? And the man was shocked. He goes, I didn't know it was the president. Keep in mind, there was no social media in those days, no news that people could really get a visual of who the president was. So he didn't know. And he said, all I know is that some of your faces was written the answer no. And on some was written the answer yes. His was a yes face. Reconciliation is God looking at you with a yes face, saying, yes, I will accept you. Yes, I will forgive you. Yes, I will adopt you. Yes, I will make you my own. Yes, you can be my son, my daughter. That is reconciliation. I want to give you four aspects of reconciliation. First of all, the meaning of it, then the magnitude of it, then the means of it, and then the measure of it. Let's begin with the meaning of it, and let's just kind of soak that word into our being. In verse 20, and by him, by Jesus, to reconcile all things to himself, by him, whether things on earth, things in heaven, having made peace through the blood of the cross, and you, who were once alienated and enemies in your mind by wicked works, yet now he has reconciled. Twice in the passage, the word is used. Paul uses it several other places. The word reconcile or reconciliation is a Greek word, katalasso. Katalasso is a word that means literally to change or to exchange. To change or to exchange. So the idea then is to change enemies into friends, or to exchange hostility for understanding and acceptance. That's the idea behind reconciliation. It is a word that is used to restore relationships between two parties that have formerly been at odds. It's moving from a place of separation to a place of restoration. It's exchanging fracture for fellowship. It's going from estrangement to endearment, even enjoyment. It's a full-orbed change that occurs, or exchange that occurs. Now, Paul uses the word in 1 Corinthians chapter 7 when he speaks about a wife being reconciled to her husband. He says if there's a woman and she's married, she should not depart from her husband. If she departs from her husband, let her remain unmarried or be reconciled to her husband. Jesus uses the same word in Matthew chapter 5 to speak of a brother being reconciled to another brother. He said, if you go to the altar and you have a gift, but you know your brother has something against you, leave your gift at the altar. First go be reconciled with your brother, then come and offer your gift. But here in Colossians 1, the word katalasso, reconcile, refers to human beings restored to right relationship with God. And because it is, Paul uses a slightly different word. It's katalasso.

0: but there's a word next to it that makes it a compound word. In Greek, it's apa katalasso. And that's a preposition attached to the word. Anytime in Greek you put a preposition and you stick it on a word like that, it is meant to intensify the meaning. So the meaning here, apa katalasso, reconcile, reconciliation, means to change thoroughly or to reconcile completely. And I think Paul uses the term especially here because, remember this group of heretics that are in Colossae, these would-be Gnostics who didn't believe that you could go directly to God, that you had to go through these emanations to get to God, and that if you want to be made right with God, you have to go through these steps. And Paul is saying, no, God by himself, with no help from any other emanation, thank you, is perfectly powerful and capable to thoroughly reconcile humanity back to himself. And by the way, when it comes to being reconciled with God, it's a one-sided process. It's a one-sided process. Notice in verse 20, and by him, that is by Jesus, to reconcile all things to himself. And look in verse 21. You were once alienated and enemies in your mind by wicked works, yet now he has reconciled. When it comes to reconciliation, God is always, always, always the initiator. We love him because he first loved us. So God is the initiator. We are always the responder. The Bible never says we reconcile with God. The Bible always says God reconciles with us. 2 Corinthians 5:18. Now all things are of God, who has reconciled us to himself through Jesus Christ. So God always initiates the move to restore what happened at the fall. That is reconciliation. Now, you might ask, why is that? I mean, why can't I make the first move? Why can't I reconcile with God? Why is it always God? Well, that takes us to the second part of the meaning of the word reconcile or reconciliation. In the Greek, the term katalasso was also used for financial transactions, and it meant a financial exchange. So in exchange for money, goods and services were rendered in equal value to the money that was paid. When the transaction was completed, those two parties were said to be reconciled. We happen to use that term in a very similar way today. We speak of reconciling our bank account. We speak of reconciling our checkbook register, if you still use checks, or balancing our online account so that it's reconciled. Same idea. So for God to reconcile with us, there must be a transaction that occurs. I just want you to hold on to that thought. For God to reconcile with us, there must be a transaction that occurs. So that's the meaning of it. Let's now look at the magnitude of it. For that, I take you also to verse 20. And by him to reconcile all things to himself. All things to himself. Whether things on earth or things in heaven, having made peace through the blood of his cross. And you, who were once alienated and enemies in your mind by wicked works, yet now he has reconciled. So there's two categories of reconciliation. Number one, everything, all things, the universe, all created things. And number two, people in particular, human beings in particular. So first of all things. God's ultimate plan is to restore creation because a curse has been placed upon it because of the fall. So you remember how the story goes, right? When God first made stuff, he looked at it and said, what? It's good. God saw all that he made and said, behold, it is very good. But it didn't stay good long, did it? It went from good to bad, and a curse fell upon humanity because of Adam and sin, and good creation was marred by bad action. Man's curse brought sin and the need to reconcile creation back to God. Now, I asked you to put a marker in Romans 8, so turn to Romans 8 just for a second, and let's get some supplementary material which will help us understand. Romans chapter 8, verse 20 is where I'm going to begin reading, just a few verses. For the creation was subjected to futility or a curse. Not willingly, there wasn't any creature that wanted it. No animal said, I'll sign up for a curse. Not willingly, but because of him who subjected it in hope. Because the creation itself also will be delivered from the bondage of corruption into the glorious liberty of the children of God. For we know that the whole creation groans and labors with birth pangs until now. We know what happened. We know the story. Sin disrupted the harmony between creation and creator. And God's plan from the beginning was to, at some point, restore all things back to himself. Now, let me just press this a little bit because you might be thinking, well, so does all things mean like Satan, demons? No, let me just qualify that. All things that are able to be reconciled, God will reconcile. It doesn't mean he's going to save every human being. The Bible does not teach universalism, that every person will be saved. The Bible does not teach that Satan and demons will say, okay, sorry, we goofed up. Can we just, we'll be friends now. That's never going to happen. The Bible promises in Revelation that Satan and his minions will be tormented in everlasting hell forever and ever. So it's pretty clear that all things being reconciled are all things that God is able to reconcile, will allow themselves to be reconciled. But here in particular, he's speaking of creation. And this is why we teach and believe and insist on a literal millennial kingdom. A literal thousand-year period where Jesus Christ reigns upon the earth. Why? Because only during that time will the effects of the curse be reversed. And when those effects are reversed, there's going to be dramatic changes in the universe, in the atmosphere, in the biosphere. There are so many texts of Scripture that give evidence of that. Let me just give you one. And Isaiah chapter 11, the wolf also will dwell with the lamb. The leopard shall lie down with the young goat. The calf and the young lion and the fatling together, and a little child shall lead them. The cow and the bear shall graze. The young ones shall lie down together. The lion shall eat straw like the ox. The nursing child shall play by the cobra's hole. Honey, go out and play with the snakes. Take your kids with you. And the weaned child shall put his hand in the viper's den. The cursed creation will become uncursed, will become restored, will become, here it is, reconciled, reconditioned. Every year we sing it. Every year we sing it. At Christmas time, we sing Joy to the World, right? We think Joy to the World is about Christmas. Isaac Watts wrote the lyrics of that song, and he was writing about the second coming and the reconciliation in creation. Joy to the world, the Lord has come. Let earth receive her King. One of the verses says, no more let sin and sorrows grow, nor thorns infest the ground. He comes to make his blessings flow far as the curse is found. That's reconciliation of God's creation. So that's one category. Look at the next one in verse 21, and you. Now he's getting personal. If you want to know what it's going to be like, he's saying to the Colossians, look at yourselves. He has reconciled you. And you who were once alienated and enemies in your mind by wicked works, yet now he has reconciled. People are the target. They're the primary ones that God is interested in reconciling with. Individuals, individual personal relationships. That's his target because that's God's crowning creation. Because mankind is in the image and likeness of God. And there's a problem. The reason people are the focus is because people are the ones alienated. Look at the verse. You were once alienated and enemies in your mind by wicked works. God's reconciliation arises from mankind's miserable condition. God's reconciliation arises from man's miserable condition. It's what theologians call total depravity. Ever heard the term total depravity? Total depravity is the idea that because of the fall of man, there is not a single area of our lives that is not tainted and ruined and marred by sin. The idea of total depravity isn't that we are as bad as we can be, that we're the worst possible people we can be. It means we are as bad off as we can possibly be. Before God, we are as bad off as it possibly gets. And the word here is alienated, estranged, separated from God. It's a persistent condition, hostility to God that begins in the mind, according to Paul here, and ends in our actions. It begins in the mind. Here's the problem. People hate God. Do people hate God? Yeah, people hate God. And you know why they hate God? The text says, wicked works. It says in the Gospel of John, men love darkness rather than light because their deeds were evil. They love darkness rather than light because their deeds are evil. So they want to hold on to their stuff, their sin, their activity. They don't want anybody, any deity telling them, you need to change your lifestyle. And you bring God in, and God will confront you with the alienation factor, that things have to change. So that's total depravity. Alienated begins in our minds. You remember in Genesis 6, before God flooded the world, that he gives insight into what people were thinking. It says, every intent of the thoughts of his heart was only evil continually. Now, I've noticed this, you've noticed this, nobody likes to hear this. There's not a person out there who's unsaved that likes to hear that they are alienated and separated from God and that they're sinners. That's not good news to them. That's like, what on earth? You know, that's usually where we don't begin there. We usually begin with, do you know God loves you, right? We want to give them that message and then tell them the problem. But nobody likes to hear this truth. It is not the current philosophy of the world. The current philosophy of the world is this: I'm okay, you're okay. Everybody's good in their own way. Everybody's good in their heart. Really? If you're okay and I'm okay, if we're all okay, then why is this world so messed up? Want to know why it's messed up? You ready? You ready for it? It's your fault. It's your fault. It's my fault. It's our fault. All of us. It's our fault. In the 17th century, a lady by the name of Lady Huntington, who was a wealthy lady of substance and notoriety in England, she was a patron of many Christian leaders, she invited one of her friends, the Duchess of Buckingham, to hear George Whitefield preach. You know George Whitefield. He was the Anglican preacher who founded Methodism. He was the fiery preacher in England. So she brought her friend to hear George Whitefield preach. Well, the Duchess of Buckingham so hated what she heard in the sermon. And so she wrote her friend, Lady Huntington, this little note. It is monstrous to be told that you have a heart as sinful as the common wretches that crawl the earth. This is highly offensive and insulting, and I cannot but wonder that your ladyship should relish any sentiments so much at variance with high rank and good breeding. How can you listen to a preacher who says somebody as wonderful and marvelous as you and I are need help? That's pride speaking. That's alienation speaking. Alienated in the mind. So it's true that you are alienated. It's true that you are enemies of God by nature in your mind. But it's also true, look at verse 22, that he will present you holy, blameless, and above reproach in his sight. Let that seep into your soul. Holy, blameless, and above reproach. Now, I read that verse and I think, that does not sound like me. I am not blameless. I have bad moods. I get traffic tickets. I say selfish things. I think evil thoughts. So I'm not blameless, I'm not holy, but notice what it says, blameless, holy, blameless, and above reproach in his sight. Something happens to change the way God sees you. That's reconciliation. Something happens to change his eyesight. It's like corrective lenses. Oh, wow. In his sight, before him, that is how you are presented. So that's the magnitude of reconciliation. We have the meaning and the magnitude. What's the means of it? How does it happen? Back to verse 20. And by him to reconcile all things to himself, by him, whether things on earth or things in heaven, having made peace through the blood of the cross. Through the blood of the cross. Now, look at verse 22. In the body of his flesh through death. There's two clauses, and they basically mean the same thing. In two different verses, two separate clauses, but they're describing exactly the same thing. So you have peace through the blood of his cross, in the body of his flesh through death. That's Paul saying Jesus physically died on a cross. And the reason he's belaboring it is he's writing to people who are tainted by Gnosticism who didn't believe Jesus had a physical body, but he was a phantom. So he died physically, his blood was shed literally, and that's the means by which we can be reconciled to God. Now, remember I said something a moment ago. I said, to be reconciled with God, a transaction has to be made. To be reconciled with God, there has to be a transaction that is made. This is that transaction. Here's how it works. Our bank account was in the red before God. We are bankrupt before God. The wages of sin is death, so separation. We were alienated. And crime demands payment. For God to justly forgive sin, he can't just wink and go, yeah, not a big deal. That wouldn't be just. That wouldn't be fair. So payment has to be made for God to justly forgive. So what happened is what I like to call the great exchange or the great substitution. And for that, I want you to look at 2 Corinthians chapter 5. You turn there, so just flip over to 2 Corinthians 5 real quick to get some more material that beautifully explains what we just read. 2 Corinthians 5, verse 18. Now all things are of God, who has reconciled us to himself through Jesus Christ and has given us the ministry of reconciliation. That is, that God was in Christ reconciling the world to himself, not imputing their trespasses to them, and has committed to us the word of reconciliation. Now then, we are ambassadors for Christ, as though God were pleading through us. We implore you on Christ's behalf, be reconciled to God. For he made him who knew no sin to be sin for us, that we might become the righteousness of God in him. Now on the surface, that's an awkward statement, not easy to understand, but there's a principle at work here. It's called the principle of imputation. Imputation, or putting something to somebody's account. So Jesus stood in for us, took the blame, took the rap, took the punishment. He became proxy for us. You know what the Bible says? He was wounded for our transgression. He was bruised for our iniquity. The chastisement for our peace was upon him, and by his stripes we are healed. That's the great exchange. So not imputing trespasses to them. Again, another bookkeeping term. He's not going to put that to your account. What it means is God decided to put your sin on Jesus' account books and put his righteousness onto your account books. And that's verse 21. For he made him who knew no sin to be sin for us. Not to be a sinner for us. Jesus was never a sinner. He never committed a sin. He was without sin, the Bible says. He made him who knew no sin to be sin for us, that we might become the righteousness of God in him. Let me put it another way. God the Father treated Jesus' like you and I deserve to be treated, so that he could treat us like Jesus Christ deserves to be treated. That's what that means. That's what that means. God treated Jesus like we deserve to be treated, so he could treat you like Jesus deserves to be treated. I remember first time I heard the gospel, I had this thought. I said, God, you're not getting a good deal. I don't know why you want my life. Not much there. You're going to give me your righteousness, your salvation. Jesus gave his life for me. You want me to give my... I don't get the exchange. It's like you're getting a bad deal. I, on the other hand, am getting the deal of the century. I will not walk away from this deal. So that's the means of it. The shed blood on the cross in the body of his flesh. You know, there's three basic ways that people lean on, believe in, to get right with God. None of them work. There's a fourth, and it's outlined here, but here's the three basic ways. Number one, by being good. Most people say, well, if my good deeds outweigh my bad deeds, then I'll go to heaven, because good people go to heaven. I don't know where they got that from. Good people don't go to heaven. Do you believe that good people go to heaven? Saved people go to heaven. That's who goes to heaven. But they think, if I'm good, if my good deeds outweigh my bad deeds, this is what Muslims believe every Ramadan. Jews at Yom Kippur want their good deeds to outweigh their bad deeds. So they believe by being good. Here's the problem, Isaiah 64, all our righteousness is like filthy rags. Whatever good thing you can do ain't good enough. Might be good for you or your neighbor or your friend, but not for holy, perfect God. Not good enough. That's one, by being good. Another basic thing people do is by being religious. If I go to church, if I keep rigorous disciplines, if I observe rituals, if I obey laws, if I take a pilgrimage to a holy place. And so many people have turned Christianity into a religion of self-effort and self-righteousness. Yeah. It doesn't work. A third way people try to get right with God is just by being sincere. They say it doesn't matter what you believe or not believe. What really matters is, are you sincere? And if you're sincere, you'll get to heaven. Problem with that is Proverbs 14 says, there is a way that seems right to every man, but it leads to death. The fourth way is the only way, and that's this way. And the way is reconciliation initiated by God through his Son. The means is the blood of his cross. It's going to include the whole universe, but it's specifically for you. And he's going to exchange your badness for his goodness, exchange your sin for his righteousness. That's the idea. And it only happens through the death of his Son. I remember hearing about a husband and wife. They had one son, an only child. That son died tragically, sadly. They buried that child. Subsequently, as often happens in marriages like this, the relationship got strained after the death of their son. They separated, and he moved to a different part of the country. She stayed in town. And so now they were apart. One day, he was back in town on business. Of course, he went to the cemetery and stood at the grave of his son and spent several minutes, maybe hours. And he was about to walk away, and he heard a noise behind him, and he turned, and it was his estranged wife walking up to visit her son as well. When they saw each other, their first impulse was to separate, to kind of go back. But then they grabbed hands because there was something they shared in common. What they shared in common was a dead son. They both had interest in that grave. And they reconciled over the death of their only son. Our reconciliation took nothing less than the death of God's only son. And that is the means of our reconciliation. So that's the meaning, the magnitude, and the means. Let's close with this, the measure of it. Look at verse 23, which closes out this paragraph. If indeed, so all this is great and true and cool, if indeed, I don't like that word if. If indeed you continue in the faith, grounded and steadfast, and are not moved away from the hope of the gospel which you heard, which was preached to every creature under heaven, which I, Paul, became a minister. Sort of sounds like a contradiction of all that has gone before, or at least an addition to grace. It almost sounds like Paul is saying, now once God has reconciled you, you got to work hard to keep it. Now, that's not it. Paul is simply being practical. Paul is giving us a gauge, a way for us to measure our lives to see if we really are reconciled to God. He's not saying you become holy and blameless and above reproach by your devotion. He is not saying that you as a Christian may or may not continue in the faith. He simply, by this statement, assumes that you will. Because you've been reconciled, he assumes that you will continue. In fact, the best Greek construction of this sentence reads like this. If indeed you continue in the faith, and I'm sure you will, and not moved away from the hope of the gospel which you heard, which is preached to every creature under heaven. So, here's the point. The gospel doesn't work like magic. You still got to cooperate. Your will is still involved. And here's the simple measure. Here's the measure. Here's the gauge. Real faith leads to real results. Those real results become the gauge of real faith. It's that simple. Real faith produces real results. And the real results become the measure, the gauge of real faith. One of the most sobering facts in the Bible is that not everyone who thinks they're saved is saved. Not everyone who claims to follow Christ and be a child of God really is. Jesus said, many will say to me in that day, Lord, Lord. And Jesus will say to them, you know what he's going to say? Depart from me, you workers of iniquity. I never knew you. So one of the marks of being converted is staying faithful. Conversion leads to continuity. Salvation leads to service. That's reconciliation. And that's the gauge. Oh, I'm reconciled to God. Look, I see the evidence. I'm not perfect, but I'm growing step by step. Yeah, I'm not what I could be. I'm not what I should be, but I'm not what I was. That's the gauge. You can see it. It's evident. I'm going to close with a story. A building engineer was up on a scaffold, three-story high scaffold. The engineer slipped. They were at a construction site. He fell. It appeared that it's going to be a fatal fall, three stories on a scaffold, lights out. We're going to bury this boy. And he plummets to the ground. Below him on the scaffold is a worker, a laborer, who looks up as he is falling down, realizes that he is standing exactly where the engineer is going to land. Something came over him, and he braced himself on the poles of that scaffold, and he absorbed the full impact of the fall. The man fell on him. The impact slightly injured the engineer who fell down, but severely hurt the laborer. Several bones were broken. And after he recovered, he could no longer work. He was severely disabled and handicapped. Years later, a reporter found that man, that worker, now handicapped, and asked how the engineer has treated him since the accident. He was wanting to write a story. And the man said, he has given me half of all he owns, including a share of his business. He's always concerned about my needs, never lets me lack anything. Almost every day he gives me some token of thanks or remembrance. See, the engineer who was saved became the servant of the one who saved him. Our gauge, our measure, to see if we are really reconciled to God and not just spouting off, yeah, I follow, I believe, is this. You continue in the faith, grounded, steadfast, and you're not moved away from the hope of the gospel which you heard. Now, Paul wrote, and we already read it, so I'm not going to go back to it, in 2 Corinthians 2 Corinthians 5. He said, look, I'm God's ambassador. I'm pleading with you. Be reconciled to God. And I'm pleading with you. If you're not reconciled to God, be reconciled to God. I'm pleading with you. I'm begging you for your own good. God will exchange your sin for his righteousness. God will change thoroughly the relationship and change your life. He wants to reconcile you. All things, yes, but you in particular. He's provided the means, the substitute, the perfect one, and he has made the first move. But he will not save you. He will not save you if you don't want him to save you. In fact, he loves you so much, he will honor your choice if you want to spend forever in hell. He'll honor that. You can do that. God is pro-choice when it comes to eternity. He'll let anybody make a choice where they want to spend eternity. But I plead with you, be reconciled to God. Just say, Lord, I give you my life. I admit that I am a sinner. Please forgive me. Forgive me. I believe in Jesus. I believe he died for me. I believe he rose again for me. I repent of my sin. I turn from my past. I turn to Jesus as my Savior. I want to follow him as my Lord. Help me to do that. Thank you for reconciling myself to yourself, for clearing the path and establishing the relationship. Thank you, Lord, that you are so moved by our miserable condition of being alienated from you, that you have moved to reconcile us to yourself. Change thoroughly the relationship. Thank you. In Jesus' name, amen.
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0: 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The Bible is God's Word. It tells us all we need to know about who He is and how to know Him. 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
1: James chapter 4, verse 13. Come now, you who say, today or tomorrow, we shall go to such and such a city, and spend a year there, and engage in business, and make a profit. Yet you do not know what your life will be like tomorrow. You are just a vapor that appears for a little while and then vanishes away. Instead, you ought to say, if the Lord wills, we shall live and also do this or that. But as it is, you boast in your arrogance. All such boasting is evil. Therefore, to one who knows the right thing to do and does not do it, to him it is sin. James chapter 5. Come now, you rich, weep and howl, for your miseries which are coming upon you. Your riches have rotted, and your garments have become moth-eaten. Your gold and your silver have rusted, and their rust will be a witness against you, and will consume your flesh like fire. It is in the last days that you have stored up your treasure. Behold, the pay of the laborers who mowed your fields, and which has been withheld by you, cries out against you, and the outcry of those who did the harvesting has reached the ears of the Lord of Sabaoth. You have lived luxuriously on the earth, and led a life of wanton pleasure. You have fattened your hearts in a day of slaughter. You have condemned and put to death the righteous man. He does not resist you. Be patient, therefore, brethren, until the coming of the Lord. Behold, the farmer waits for the precious produce of the soil, being patient about it until it gets the early and late rains. You too be patient. Strengthen your hearts. For the coming of the Lord is at hand. Do not complain, brethren, against one another, that you yourselves may not be judged. Behold, the judge is standing right at the door. As an example, brethren, of suffering and patience, take the prophets who spoke in the name of the Lord. Behold, we count those blessed who endured. You have heard of the endurance of Job, and have seen the outcome of the Lord's dealings, that the Lord is full of compassion and is merciful. But above all, my brethren, do not swear, either by heaven or by earth or with any other oath, but let your yes be yes and your no, no, so that you may not fall under judgment. Is anyone among you suffering? Let him pray. Is anyone cheerful? Let him sing praises. Is anyone among you sick? Let him call for the elders of the church, and let them pray over him, anointing him with oil in the name of the Lord. And the prayer offered in faith will restore the one who is sick, and the Lord will raise him up. And if he has committed sins, they will be forgiven him. Therefore, confess your sins to one another, and pray for one another, so that you may be healed. The effective prayer of a righteous man can accomplish much. Elijah was a man with a nature like ours, and he prayed earnestly that it might not rain, And it did not rain on the earth for 3 years and 6 months. And he prayed again, and the sky poured rain, and the earth produced its fruit. My brethren, if any among you strays from the truth, and one turns him back, let him know that he who turns a sinner from the error of his way will save his soul from death and will cover a multitude of sins. The First Epistle of Peter, Chapter 1. Peter, an apostle of Jesus Christ, to those who reside as aliens, scattered throughout Pontus, Galatia, Cappadocia, Asia, and Bithynia, who are chosen, according to the foreknowledge of God the Father, by the sanctifying work of the Spirit, that you may obey Jesus Christ and be sprinkled with his blood. May grace and peace be yours in fullest measure. Blessed be the God and Father of our Lord Jesus Christ, who according to his great mercy has caused us to be born again to a living hope through the resurrection of Jesus Christ from the dead, to obtain an inheritance which is imperishable and undefiled and will not fade away, reserved in heaven for you, who are protected by the power of God through faith for a salvation ready to be revealed in the last time. In this you greatly rejoice, even though now, for a little while, if necessary, you have been distressed by various trials, that the proof of your faith, being more precious than gold which is perishable, even though tested by fire, may be found to result in praise and glory and honor at the revelation of Jesus Christ. And though you have not seen him, you love him. And though you do not see him now, but believe in him, you greatly rejoice with joy inexpressible and full of glory, obtaining as the outcome of your faith the salvation of your souls. As to this salvation, the prophets who prophesied of the grace that would come to you made careful search and inquiry, seeking to know what person or time the Spirit of Christ within them was indicating as he predicted the sufferings of Christ and the glories to follow. It was revealed to them that they were not serving themselves, but you in these things, which now have been announced to you through those who preach the gospel to you by the Holy Spirit sent from heaven, things into which angels long to look. Therefore, gird your minds for action. Keep sober in spirit. Fix your hope completely on the grace to be brought to you at the revelation of Jesus Christ. As obedient children, do not be conformed to the former lusts which were yours in your ignorance, but like the Holy One who called you, be holy yourselves also in all your behavior, because it is written, "You shall be holy, for I am holy." And if you address as Father the one who impartially judges according to each man's work, conduct yourselves in fear during the time of your stay upon earth, knowing that you were not redeemed with perishable things like silver or gold from your futile way of life inherited from your forefathers, but with precious blood, as of a lamb unblemished and spotless, the blood of Christ. For he was foreknown before the foundation of the world, but has appeared in these last times for the sake of you, who through him are believers in God, who raised him from the dead and gave him glory, so that your faith and hope are in God. Since you have, in obedience to the truth, purified your souls for a sincere love of the brethren, fervently love one another from the heart, for you have been born again not of seed which is perishable, but imperishable, that is, through the living and abiding Word of God. For all flesh is like grass, and all its glory like the flower of grass. The grass withers, and the flower falls off. But the word of the Lord abides forever. And this is the word which was preached to you. 1 Peter chapter 2. Therefore, putting aside all malice and all guile and hypocrisy and envy and all slander, like newborn babes, long for the pure milk of the word, that by it you may grow in respect to salvation, if you have tasted the kindness of the Lord. And coming to him as to a living stone, rejected by men, but choice and precious in the sight of God, you also, as living stones, are being built up as a spiritual house for a holy priesthood, to offer up spiritual sacrifices acceptable to God through Jesus Christ. For this is contained in Scripture, "Behold, I lay in Zion a choice stone, a precious cornerstone, and he who believes in him shall not be disappointed." This precious value, then, is for you who believe, but for those who disbelieve, the stone which the builders rejected, this became the very cornerstone, and a stone of stumbling, and a rock of offense. For they stumble because they are disobedient to the word, and to this doom they were also appointed. But you are a chosen race, a royal priesthood, a holy nation, a people for God's own possession, that you may proclaim the excellencies of him who has called you out of darkness into his marvelous light. For you once were not a people, but now you are the people of God. You had not received mercy, but now you have received mercy. Beloved, I urge you, as aliens and strangers, to abstain from fleshly lusts which wage war against the soul. Keep your behavior excellent among the Gentiles, so that in the thing in which they slander you as evildoers, they may, on account of your good deeds, as they observe them, glorify God in the day of visitation. Submit yourselves for the Lord's sake to every human institution, whether to a king as the one in authority, or to governors as sent by him for the punishment of evildoers and the praise of those who do right. For such is the will of God, that by doing right you may silence the ignorance of foolish men. Act as free men, and do not use your freedom as a covering for evil, but use it as bondslaves of God. Honor all men, love the brotherhood, fear God, honor the king. Servants, be submissive to your masters with all respect, not only to those who are good and gentle, but also to those who are unreasonable. For this finds favor, if, for the sake of conscience toward God, a man bears up under sorrows when suffering unjustly. For what credit is there if, when you sin and are harshly treated, you endure it with patience? But if, when you do what is right and suffer for it, you patiently endure it, this finds favor with God. For you have been called for this purpose, since Christ also suffered for you, leaving you an example for you to follow in his steps, who committed no sin, nor was any deceit found in his mouth. And while being reviled, he did not revile in return. While suffering, he uttered no threats, but kept entrusting himself to him who judges righteously. And he himself bore our sins in his body on the cross, that we might die to sin and live to righteousness. For by his wounds you were healed. For you were continually straying like sheep, but now you have returned to the shepherd and guardian of your souls. 1 Peter chapter 3. In the same way, you wives, be submissive to your own husbands, so that even if any of them are disobedient to the word, they may be won without a word by the behavior of their wives, as they observe your chaste and respectful behavior. And let not your adornment be external only, braiding the hair, and wearing gold jewelry, and putting on dresses, but let it be the hidden person of the heart, with the imperishable quality of a gentle and quiet spirit, which is precious in the sight of God. For in this way, in former times, the holy women also, who hoped in God, used to adorn themselves, being submissive to their own husbands. Thus, Sarah obeyed Abraham, calling him Lord. And you have become her children if you do what is right, without being frightened by any fear. You husbands likewise, live with your wives in an understanding way, as with a weaker vessel, since she is a woman, and grant her honor as a fellow heir of the grace of life, so that your prayers may not be hindered. To sum up, let all be harmonious, sympathetic, brotherly, kind-hearted, and humble in spirit, not returning evil for evil or insult for insult, but giving a blessing instead. For you were called for the very purpose that you might inherit a blessing. For let him who means to love life and see good days refrain his tongue from evil and his lips from speaking guile. And let him turn away from evil and do good. Let him seek peace and pursue it. For the eyes of the Lord are upon the righteous, and his ears attend to their prayer. But the face of the Lord is against those who do evil. And who is there to harm you if you prove zealous for what is good? But even if you should suffer for the sake of righteousness, you are blessed. And do not fear their intimidation, and do not be troubled. But sanctify Christ as Lord in your hearts, always being ready to make a defense to everyone who asks you to give an account for the hope that is in you, yet with gentleness and reverence. And keep a good conscience, so that in the thing in which you are slandered, those who revile your good behavior in Christ may be put to shame. For it is better, if God should will it so, that you suffer for doing what is right, rather than for doing what is wrong. For Christ also died for sins once for all, the just for the unjust, in order that he might bring us to God, having been put to death in the flesh, but made alive in the Spirit, in whom also he went and made proclamation to the spirits now in prison, who once were disobedient when the patience of God kept waiting in the days of Noah during the construction of the ark, in which a few, that is, eight persons, were brought safely through the water. And corresponding to that, baptism now saves you, not the removal of dirt from the flesh, but an appeal to God for a good conscience through the resurrection of Jesus Christ, who is at the right hand of God, having gone into heaven after angels and authorities and powers had been subjected to him. 1 Peter chapter 4. Therefore, since Christ has suffered in the flesh, arm yourselves also with the same purpose, because he who has suffered in the flesh has ceased from sin, so as to live the rest of the time in the flesh, no longer for the lusts of men, but for the will of God. For the time already past is sufficient for you to have carried out the desire of the Gentiles, having pursued a course of sensuality, lusts, drunkenness, carousals, drinking parties, and abominable idolatries. And in all this, they are surprised that you do not run with them into the same excess of dissipation, and they malign you. But they shall give account to him who is ready to judge the living and the dead. For the gospel has for this purpose been preached even to those who are dead, that though they are judged in the flesh as men, they may live in the Spirit according to the will of God. The end of all things is at hand. Therefore, be of sound judgment and sober spirit for the purpose of prayer. Above all, keep fervent in your love for one another, because love covers a multitude of sins. Be hospitable to one another without complaint. As each one has received a special gift, employ it in serving one another as good stewards of the manifold grace of God. Whoever speaks, let him speak as it were the utterances of God. Whoever serves, let him do so as by the strength which God supplies, so that in all things God may be glorified through Jesus Christ, to whom belongs the glory and dominion forever and ever. Amen. Beloved, do not be surprised at the fiery ordeal among you, which comes upon you for your testing, as though some strange thing were happening to you. But to the degree that you share the sufferings of Christ, keep on rejoicing, so that also at the revelation of his glory you may rejoice with exultation. If you are reviled for the name of Christ, you are blessed, because the Spirit of glory and of God rests upon you. By no means let any of you suffer as a murderer, or thief, or evildoer, or a troublesome meddler. But if anyone suffers as a Christian, let him not feel ashamed, but in that name let him glorify God. For it is time for judgment to begin with the household of God. And if it begins with us first, what will be the outcome for those who do not obey the gospel of God? And if it is with difficulty that the righteous is saved, what will become of the godless man and the sinner? Therefore, let those also who suffer according to the will of God entrust their souls to a faithful Creator in doing what is right. 1 Peter chapter 5. Therefore, I exhort the elders among you as your fellow elder and witness of the sufferings of Christ, and a partaker also of the glory that is to be revealed. Shepherd the flock of God among you, not under compulsion, but voluntarily, according to the will of God, and not for sordid gain, but with eagerness, nor yet as lording it over those allotted to your charge, but proving to be examples to the flock. And when the chief shepherd appears, you will receive the unfading crown of glory. You younger men, likewise, be subject to your elders. And all of you, clothe yourselves with humility toward one another. For God is opposed to the proud, but gives grace to the humble. Humble yourselves, therefore, under the mighty hand of God, that he may exalt you at the proper time, casting all your anxiety upon him, because he cares for you. Be of sober spirit. Be on the alert. Your adversary, the devil, prowls about like a roaring lion, seeking someone to devour. But resist him, firm in your faith, knowing that the same experiences of suffering are being accomplished by your brethren who are in the world. And after you have suffered for a little while, the God of all grace, who called you to his eternal glory in Christ, will himself perfect, confirm, strengthen, and establish you. To him be dominion forever and ever. Amen. Through Silvanus, our faithful brother, for so I regard him, I have written to you briefly, exhorting and testifying that this is the true grace of God. Stand firm in it. She who is in Babylon, chosen together with you, sends you greetings, and so does my son, Mark. Greet one another with a kiss of love. Peace be to you all who are in Christ. The second epistle of Peter, chapter 1. Simon Peter, a bondservant and apostle of Jesus Christ, to those who have received a faith of the same kind as ours, by the righteousness of our God and Savior, Jesus Christ, grace and peace be multiplied to you in the knowledge of God and of Jesus our Lord, seeing that his divine power has granted to us everything pertaining to life and godliness, through the true knowledge of him who called us by his own glory and excellence. For by these he has granted to us his precious and magnificent promises, in order that by them you might become partakers of the divine nature, having escaped the corruption that is in the world by lust. Now for this very reason also, applying all diligence in your faith, supply moral excellence, and in your moral excellence, knowledge, and in your knowledge, self-control, and in your self-control, perseverance, and in your perseverance, godliness, and in your godliness, brotherly kindness, and in your brotherly kindness, Christian love. For if these qualities are yours and are increasing, they render you neither useless nor unfruitful in the true knowledge of our Lord Jesus Christ. For he who lacks these qualities is blind or short-sighted, having forgotten his purification from his former sins. Therefore, brethren, be all the more diligent to make certain about his calling and choosing you. For as long as you practice these things, you will never stumble. For in this way, the entrance into the eternal kingdom of our Lord and Savior Jesus Christ will be abundantly supplied to you. Therefore, I shall always be ready to remind you of these things, even though you already know them, and have been established in the truth which is present with you. And I consider it right, as long as I am in this earthly dwelling, to stir you up by way of reminder, knowing that the laying aside of my earthly dwelling is imminent, as also our Lord Jesus Christ has made clear to me. And I will also be diligent that at any time after my departure you may be able to call these things to mind. For we did not follow cleverly devised tales when we made known to you the power and coming of our Lord Jesus Christ, but we were eyewitnesses of his majesty. For when he received honor and glory from God the Father, such an utterance as this was made to him by the majestic glory, "This is my beloved Son, with whom I am well pleased." And we ourselves heard this utterance made from heaven when we were with him on the holy mountain. And so we have the prophetic word made more sure, to which you do well to pay attention as to a lamp shining in a dark place, until the day dawns and the morning star arises in your hearts. But know this first of all, that no prophecy of Scripture is a matter of one's own interpretation, for no prophecy was ever made by an act of human will, but men, moved by the Holy Spirit, spoke from God. 2 Peter chapter 2. But false prophets also arose among the people, just as there will also be false teachers among you, who will secretly introduce destructive heresies, even denying the master who bought them, bringing swift destruction upon themselves. And many will follow their sensuality, and because of them the way of the truth will be maligned. And in their greed they will exploit you with false words. Their judgment from long ago is not idle, and their destruction is not asleep. For if God did not spare angels when they sinned, but cast them into hell and committed them to pits of darkness reserved for judgment, and did not spare the ancient world, but preserved Noah, a preacher of righteousness, with seven others, when he brought a flood upon the world of the ungodly. And if he condemned the cities of Sodom and Gomorrah to destruction by reducing them to ashes, having made them an example to those who would live ungodly thereafter, and if he rescued righteous Lot, oppressed by the sensual conduct of unprincipled men, for by what he saw and heard, that righteous man, while living among them, felt his righteous soul tormented day after day with their lawless deeds, then the Lord knows how to rescue the godly from temptation, and to keep the unrighteous under punishment for the day of judgment, and especially those who indulge the flesh in its corrupt desires and despise authority. Daring, self-willed, they do not tremble when they revile angelic majesties, whereas angels, who are greater in might and power, do not bring a reviling judgment against them before the Lord. But these, like unreasoning animals, born as creatures of instinct to be captured and killed, reviling where they have no knowledge, will in the destruction of those creatures also be destroyed, suffering wrong as the wages of doing wrong. They count it a pleasure to revel in the daytime. They are stains and blemishes, reveling in their deceptions as they carouse with you, having eyes full of adultery, and that never cease from sin, enticing unstable souls, having a heart trained in greed, accursed children, forsaking the right way, they have gone astray, having followed the way of Balaam, the son of Beor, who loved the wages of unrighteousness. But he received a rebuke for his own transgression, for a dumb donkey, speaking with the voice of a man, restrained the madness of the prophet. These are springs without water, and mists driven by a storm, for whom the black darkness has been reserved. For speaking out arrogant words of vanity, they entice by fleshly desires, by sensuality, those who barely escape from the ones who live in error, promising them freedom while they themselves are slaves of corruption. For by what a man is overcome, by this he is enslaved. For if after they have escaped the defilements of the world by the knowledge of the Lord and Savior Jesus Christ, they are again entangled in them and are overcome, the last state has become worse for them than the first. For it would be better for them not to have known the way of righteousness, then having known it, to turn away from the holy commandment delivered to them. It has happened to them according to the true proverb, a dog returns to its own vomit, and a sow, after washing, returns to wallowing in the mire. 2 Peter chapter 3. This is now, beloved, the second letter that I am writing to you, in which I am stirring up your sincere mind by way of reminder, that you should remember the words spoken beforehand by the holy prophets, and the commandment of the Lord and Savior spoken by your apostles. Know this, first of all, that in the last days mockers will come with their mocking, following after their own lusts, and saying, Where is the promise of his coming? For ever since the fathers fell asleep, all continues just as it was from the beginning of creation. For when they maintain this, it escapes their notice that by the word of God the heavens existed long ago, and the earth was formed out of water and by water, through which the world at that time was destroyed, being flooded with water. But the present heavens and earth, by his word, are being reserved for fire, kept for the day of judgment and destruction of ungodly men. But do not let this one fact escape your notice, beloved, that with the Lord one day is as 1,000 years, and 1,000 years as one day. The Lord is not slow about his promise, as some count slowness, but is patient toward you, not wishing for any to perish, but for all to come to repentance. But the day of the Lord will come like a thief, in which the heavens will pass away with a roar, and the elements will be destroyed with intense heat, and the earth and its works will be burned up. Since all these things are to be destroyed in this way, what sort of people ought you to be in holy conduct and godliness, looking for and hastening the coming of the day of God, on account of which the heavens will be destroyed by burning, and the elements will melt with intense heat? But according to his promise, we are looking for new heavens and a new earth in which righteousness dwells. Therefore, beloved, since you look for these things, be diligent to be found by him in peace, spotless and blameless, and regard the patience of our Lord to be salvation, just as also our beloved brother Paul, according to the wisdom given him, wrote to you, as also in all his letters, speaking in them of these things, in which are some things hard to understand, which the untaught and unstable distort, as they do also the rest of the Scriptures to their own destruction. You, therefore, beloved, knowing this beforehand, be on your guard, lest being carried away by the error of unprincipled men, you fall from your own steadfastness, but grow in the grace and knowledge of our Lord and Savior, Jesus Christ. To him be the glory, both now and to the day of eternity. Amen. The First Epistle of John, Chapter 1. What was from the beginning, what we have heard, what we have seen with our eyes, what we beheld and our hands handled concerning the word of life. And the life was manifested, and we have seen and bear witness and proclaim to you the eternal life which was with the Father and was manifested to us. What we have seen and heard, we proclaim to you also, that you also may have fellowship with us. And indeed, our fellowship is with the Father and with his Son, Jesus Christ. And these things we write, so that our joy may be made complete. And this is the message which we have heard from him and announced to you, that God is light, and in him there is no darkness at all. If we say that we have fellowship with him, and yet walk in the darkness, we lie and do not practice the truth. But if we walk in the light as he himself is in the light, we have fellowship with one another, and the blood of Jesus his Son cleanses us from all sin. If we say that we have no sin, we are deceiving ourselves, and the truth is not in us. If we confess our sins, He is faithful and righteous to forgive us our sins and to cleanse us from all unrighteousness. If we say that we have not sinned, we make him a liar, and his word is not in us. 1 John chapter 2. My little children, I am writing these things to you that you may not sin. And if anyone sins, we have an advocate with the Father, Jesus Christ the righteous. And he himself is the propitiation for our sins, and not for ours only, but also for those of the whole world. And by this we know that we have come to know him, if we keep his commandments. The one who says, I have come to know him, and does not keep his commandments, is a liar, and the truth is not in him. But whoever keeps his word, in him the love of God has truly been perfected. By this we know that we are in him. The one who says he abides in him ought himself to walk in the same manner as he walked. Beloved, I am not writing a new commandment to you, but an old commandment which you have had from the beginning. The old commandment is the word which you have heard. On the other hand, I am writing a new commandment to you, which is true in him and in you, because the darkness is passing away, and the true light is already shining. The one who says he is in the light, and yet hates his brother, is in the darkness until now. The one who loves his brother abides in the light, and there is no cause for stumbling in him. But the one who hates his brother is in the darkness and walks in the darkness, and does not know where he is going, because the darkness has blinded his eyes. I am writing to you, little children, because your sins are forgiven you for his name's sake. I am writing to you, fathers, because you know him who has been from the beginning. I am writing to you, young men, because you have overcome the evil one. I have written to you, children, because you know the Father. I have written to you, fathers, because you know him who has been from the beginning. I have written to you, young men, because you are strong, and the word of God abides in you, and you have overcome the evil one. Do not love the world, nor the things in the world. If anyone loves the world, the love of the Father is not in him. For all that is in the world, the lust of the flesh, and the lust of the eyes, and the boastful pride of life, is not from the Father, but is from the world. And the world is passing away, and also its lusts. But the one who does the will of God abides forever. Children, it is the last hour, and just as you heard that Antichrist is coming, even now many Antichrists have arisen. From this we know that it is the last hour. They went out from us, but they were not really of us. For if they had been of us, they would have remained with us. But they went out in order that it might be shown that they all are not of us. But you have an anointing from the Holy One, and you all know. I have not written to you because you do not know the truth, but because you do know it, and because no lie is of the truth. Who is the liar but the one who denies that Jesus is the Christ? This is the Antichrist, the one who denies the Father and the Son. Whoever denies the Son does not have the Father. The one who confesses the Son has the Father also. As for you, let that abide in you which you heard from the beginning. If what you heard from the beginning abides in you, you also will abide in the Son and in the Father. And this is the promise which he himself made to us, the eternal life. These things I have written to you concerning those who are trying to deceive you. And as for you, the anointing which you received from him abides in you, and you have no need for anyone to teach you. But as his anointing teaches you about all things, and is true, and is not a lie, and just as it has taught you, you abide in him. And now, little children, abide in him, so that if he should appear, we may have confidence and not shrink away from him in shame at his coming. If you know that he is righteous, you know that everyone also who practices righteousness is born of him. 1 John chapter 3. See how great a love the Father has bestowed upon us, that we should be called children of God, and such we are. For this reason the world does not know us, because it did not know him. Beloved, now we are children of God, and it has not appeared as yet what we shall be. We know that if he should appear, we shall be like him, because we shall see him just as he is. And everyone who has this hope fixed on him purifies himself just as he is pure. Everyone who practices sin also practices lawlessness, and sin is lawlessness. And you know that he appeared in order to take away sins, and in him there is no sin. No one who abides in him sins. No one who sins has seen him or knows him. Little children, let no one deceive you. The one who practices righteousness is righteous, just as he is righteous. The one who practices sin is of the devil, for the devil has sinned from the beginning. The Son of God appeared for this purpose, that he might destroy the works of the devil. No one who is born of God practices sin, because his seed abides in him, and he cannot sin, because he is born of God. By this, the children of God and the children of the devil are obvious. Anyone who does not practice righteousness is not of God, nor the one who does not love his brother. For this is the message which you have heard from the beginning, that we should love one another, not as Cain, who was of the evil one, and slew his brother. And for what reason did he slay him? Because his deeds were evil, and his brothers were righteous. Do not marvel, brethren, if the world hates you. We know that we have passed out of death into life because we love the brethren. He who does not love abides in death. Everyone who hates his brother is a murderer, and you know that no murderer has eternal life abiding in him. We know love by this, that he laid down his life for us, and we ought to lay down our lives for the brethren. But whoever has the world's goods and beholds his brother in need and closes his heart against him, how does the love of God abide in him? Little children, let us not love with word or with tongue, but in deed and truth. We shall know by this that we are of the truth, and shall assure our heart before him, in whatever our heart condemns us. For God is greater than our heart, and knows all things. Beloved, if our heart does not condemn us, we have confidence before God. And whatever we ask, we receive from him, because we keep his commandments and do the things that are pleasing in his sight. And this is his commandment, that we believe in the name of his Son, Jesus Christ, and love one another just as he commanded us. And the one who keeps his commandments abides in him, and he in him. And we know that by this, that he abides in us, by the Spirit which he has given us. 1 John chapter 4. Beloved, do not believe every spirit, but test the spirits to see whether they are from God, because many false prophets have gone out into the world. By this you know the Spirit of God. Every spirit that confesses that Jesus Christ has come in the flesh is from God. And every spirit that does not confess Jesus is not from God. And this is the spirit of the Antichrist, of which you have heard that it is coming, and now it is already in the world. You are from God, little children, and have overcome them, because greater is he who is in you than he who is in the world. They are from the world, therefore they speak as from the world, and the world listens to them. We are from God. He who knows God listens to us. He who is not from God does not listen to us. By this we know the spirit of truth and the spirit of error. Beloved, let us love one another, for love is from God. And everyone who loves is born of God and knows God. The one who does not love does not know God, for God is love. By this the love of God was manifested in us, that God has sent his only begotten Son into the world, so that we might live through him. In this is love, not that we loved God, but that he loved us, and sent his Son to be the propitiation for our sins. Beloved, if God so loved us, we also ought to love one another. No one has beheld God at any time. If we love one another, God abides in us, and his love is perfected in us. By this we know that we abide in him and he in us, because he has given us of his Spirit. And we have beheld and bear witness that the Father has sent the Son to be the Savior of the world. Whoever confesses that Jesus is the Son of God, God abides in him and he in God. And we have come to know and have believed the love which God has for us. God is love, and the one who abides in love abides in God, and God abides in him. By this, love is perfected with us, that we may have confidence

cannot love God whom he has not seen. And this commandment we have from him, that the one who loves God should love his brother also. 1 John chapter 5. Whoever believes that Jesus is the Christ is born of God, and whoever loves the Father loves the child born of him. By this we know that we love the children of God, when we love God and observe his commandments. For this is the love of God, that we keep his commandments, and his commandments are not burdensome. For whatever is born of God overcomes the world, and this is the victory that has overcome the world, our faith. And who is the one who overcomes the world, but he who believes that Jesus is the Son of God? This is the one who came by water and blood, Jesus Christ, not with the water only, but with the water and with the blood. And it is the Spirit who bears witness, because the Spirit is the truth. For there are three that bear witness, the Spirit and the water and the blood, and the three are in agreement. If we receive the witness of men, the witness of God is greater. For the witness of God is this, that he has borne witness concerning his Son. The one who believes in the Son of God has the witness in himself. The one who does not believe God has made him a liar, because he has not believed in the witness that God has borne concerning his Son. And the witness is this, that God has given us eternal life, and this life is in his Son. He who has the Son has the life. He who does not have the Son of God does not have the life. These things I have written to you who believe in the name of the Son of God, in order that you may know that you have eternal life. And this is the confidence which we have before him, that if we ask anything according to his will, he hears us. And if we know that he hears us in whatever we ask, we know that we have the requests which we have asked from him. If anyone sees his brother committing a sin, not leading to death, he shall ask, and God will for him give life to those who commit sin not leading to death. There is a sin leading to death. I do not say that he should make request for this. All unrighteousness is sin, and there is a sin not leading to death. We know that no one who is born of God sins, but he who was born of God keeps him, and the evil one does not touch him. We know that we are of God, and the whole world lies in the power of the evil one. And we know that the Son of God has come and has given us understanding in order that we might know him who is true. And we are in him who is true, in his Son, Jesus Christ. This is the true God and eternal life. Little children, guard yourselves from idols. The second epistle of John. The elder, to the chosen lady and her children, whom I love in truth, and not only I, but also all who know the truth. For the sake of the truth which abides in us and will be with us forever. Grace, mercy, and peace will be with us from God the Father and from Jesus Christ, the Son of the Father, in truth and love. I was very glad to find some of your children walking in truth, just as we have received commandment to do from the Father. And now I ask you, lady, not as writing to you a new commandment, but the one which we have had from the beginning, that we love one another. And this is love, that we walk according to his commandments. This is the commandment, just as you have heard from the beginning, that you should walk in it.

0: For many deceivers have gone out into the world, those who do not acknowledge Jesus Christ as coming in the flesh. This is the deceiver and the Antichrist. Watch yourselves, that you might not lose what we have accomplished, but that you may receive a full reward. Anyone who goes too far and does not abide in the teaching of Christ does not have God. The one who abides in the teaching, he has both the Father and the Son. If anyone comes to you and does not bring this teaching, do not receive him into your house and do not give him a greeting. For the one who gives him a greeting participates in his evil deeds. Having many things to write to you, I do not want to do so with paper and ink, but I hope to come to you and speak face to face, that your joy may be made full. The children of your chosen sister greet you.
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2: Well, you can join me in opening your Bibles to Proverbs chapter 4. We have seen in the past weeks how Proverbs is perhaps far more relevant than we may have thought. It is not just a collection of disconnected bits of information to help us make better decisions here and there in life. This is about seeing reality, learning to love it, and living in line with it, which we do not do as much as we think we do, which is part of what Proverbs tells us as well. So wisdom, and the wisdom of Proverbs, is about recognizing that God designed this world to work a certain way, from big things to small things, from the nature of marriage and gender to how you, when you walk into a room like this, like, who do you go toward? Who do you look for? How do you talk with them? How do you respond to them? What's going on in your heart? How kind are you? Are you thinking of yourself the whole time? And so forth. Wisdom covers everything in between. And so it's recognizing that God designed the world to work a certain way, and wisdom embraces that, learns to love it, and lives in line with it. There is a grain of creation, wisdom lives along it. There is a current of creation, wisdom swims along it. Last Sunday, we saw what is at stake when we reject wisdom or don't pursue wisdom intentionally. After the introduction to the book, Proverbs, immediately we saw it launched into an extreme scenario. If you were here last week, do you remember that? What an extreme situation to launch this book into. Proverbs 1, verses 10 to 11 said this, "My son, if sinners entice you, do not consent. If they say, 'Come with us,' let us lie in wait for blood. Let us ambush the innocent without reason." And then he says in verse 15, "My son, do not walk in the way with them. Hold back your foot from their paths, for their feet run to evil. They make haste to shed blood." Why does Proverbs begin like that? Why such an extreme and alarming example? Because it is not uncommon, as we all have witnessed. There are far too many situations like that that happen in many places every day. The extreme evils that people commit are not just random, unexplainable events and acts. They happen when someone takes just one more step on a path they've been walking for a long time. The same path you and I walk on every single time we sin in thought, word, or deed. They are just taking the next step down the same path we have all trod. This is why Proverbs warns us about the way of the wicked. This kind of evil happens as we reject reality as God designed it, and then therefore we live against the grain of creation. It happens when someone walks down a delusional, sinful path that gets increasingly dark. And the lesson for each one of us then is, anytime you sin, anytime your heart bends away from God's wisdom, you are stepping onto the same path that those people we are horrified about were walking from this past few weeks. The lesson is not, now don't step on the path because you could end up there. It is, why would you step on that path at all? And if you realize you're on it, jump off of it onto the path of wisdom. The tragic end, in other words, that we have witnessed exposes the nature of the path itself. It exposes the nature of all sin and foolishness. Are you tracking with me? So the insight of our text today, which is Proverbs 4 through 7, is this. There are two paths. There is the path of wisdom, and there is the path of folly. The first step on either of those paths may not seem very consequential, but Proverbs shows us that those paths are trajectories. We take one step, and that step is in a certain direction, and when we keep moving, we go further and further down that path, and it gains momentum as we go. And what began as maybe a few seemingly inconsequential steps ends up leading all the way down that path. One path leads you to becoming a man or woman of virtue and wisdom and joy and consequence in our time. The other path leads you to becoming a man or woman of selfishness, evil, foolishness, and death. But you may not even know, because part of the problem is that down that path, it gets darker and darker, and you get blinded to even what reality is. When Jesus calls us to follow him, he calls us to follow on the path of true wisdom. He said in Matthew 7, end of Sermon on the Mount, most famous sermon ever preached, he ended it by saying, there are only two paths. Do you remember this? There is the way of foolishness and the way of wisdom. There is a way that is broad and leads to destruction, and there is a narrow way that leads to life. And that's what he calls us to step onto. So, there's two paths. You receive grace, you deny yourself, and you follow Jesus, or you reject his grace, you deny him, and you follow yourself. There are only two destinations at the end. His narrow path leads to life, the broad path leads to destruction. Proverbs 4 through 7 is holding out the way of Jesus, showing us that it's the way of wisdom. The way of Jesus is the way that leads to life and light and joy. The way of foolishness leads to death and darkness. Every one of us, thought, word, or action, lives our lives moving any given moment in one direction or another. So this text is here then to wake us up to the danger of even one step in the direction of folly and sin. It's here to give us a vision for how we can become men and women of those, as those who perceive reality and become men and women of love and joy and peace and life. Men and women of consequence. And it's giving us a vision of how we can help others do this as well. So here's two ways to think about Proverbs 4 to 7. And we won't be reading this all together at the front. We'll be reading most of it as we go. But here's two ways to think about these chapters in front of us. And we need both of them. The first way to think about these chapters is this. Read it for yourself. Listen to this for yourself. This is framed as instruction from a father to a son. So all of us are invited to take the posture of the son here and listen to the father's wisdom for ourselves. That's the first way we should all read this. The second way to read this is to, after you have received that wisdom, now you take the posture of the father and you spread this wisdom to someone else. You do what the father's doing, the wise man who didn't just keep wisdom to himself, but spread that to others and his sons in this moment here. This gives us a vision for how we can influence others and change culture by spreading wisdom. So here's four things we need to walk on the way of wisdom from these chapters. Receive the wisdom from behind, walk straight on the path ahead, enjoy your spouse at your side, and heed the warnings all around. So first, receive the wisdom from behind. A father has been giving his son wisdom for the first three chapters so far. Now he passes on the wisdom that he received from his father. So he's telling his sons here, we have ancient generational wisdom that I have been entrusted with, and I am now entrusting you with this wisdom. So receive it and walk in it. He says, this whole point is verses 1-9, but notice in verses 3 and 4, he says, when I was a son with my father, tender, the only one in the sight of my mother, he taught me and said to me, let your heart hold fast my words, keep my commandments and live. Okay, so what is the grandfather's generational wisdom that's now being passed down? Verses 5-9. Get wisdom, get insight. Do not forget and do not turn away from the words of my mouth. Do not forsake her and she will keep you. Love her and she will guard you. The beginning of wisdom is this: get wisdom. In whatever you get insight. Prize her highly and she will exalt you. She will honor you if you embrace her. She will place on your head a graceful garland. She will bestow on you a beautiful crown. What's interesting is if you were here last Sunday, that's nothing there is new. That's everything the father has already told his son in the first three chapters. In Proverbs 1-3, he passes on his own wisdom. Now he passes on the wisdom he learned from his father, and it sounds exactly the same. Do you see the point? Everything he learned from his dad. Wisdom is generational, and it's intended to be passed down generationally. So for you who are younger, if you have at least one Christian, sincere Christian parent or grandparent, that is a wonderful gift to you. Receive their wisdom for how to live in the world. For those of you who are parents or grandparents, what have you learned that you need to pass down? How will you make sure that your children and grandchildren receive that? Do you see how intentional this father is? He is sitting down, looking his sons in the eyes, and sharing with them specific things that he was taught. Parents, you need to create these kinds of moments if you don't. Or if you are preparing to be a parent, or may one day be a parent, get this vision for what parenting is. It must have many, many moments of you sitting down, looking your kids in the eye, and speaking directly to them about giving them wisdom. Wisdom is shared all the time, along the way, of course, but it also needs these specific moments that this father is giving his son. So create these kinds of moments, regular times, to share wisdom for living well. I commend a regular habit of daily getting time, hearing God's word and praying, and that can be a time to occasionally pause and have extended times of speaking about God's word and wisdom you've really received there as well. And now, especially in the new covenant, the whole church, the local church, is a family of brothers and sisters, of older brothers and younger brothers, older sisters and younger sisters. And so that means that the older, as the Bible calls us, the older Christians are to disciple the younger ones, not necessarily older in age, but older in maturity. And the younger are to listen and receive this wisdom. This is why we prioritize intergenerational relationships as a church. So if you are older in the faith and you have not yet been intentional to find younger men and women in our church family to help follow Jesus, this is your next step for this sermon. If you are younger in the faith, you can befriend older Christians and learn from them. Get time with them. Ask them questions. This doesn't have to be a formal mentorship. We don't need to have a formal program matching you all up, though that would be fine. We want a church filled with Christians who take responsibility to love one another well and open up their lives and their homes and their wisdom and hearts to one another. So, who can you talk to share and receive from? So this is the first step to walking on the wise path. Receive wisdom from behind. It's coming generationally toward you. Receive it. Second, walk straight on the path ahead. This is verses 10-27, and it uses the imagery of two ways or two paths. The assumption of the father here is that the sons are on the path of wisdom early on in this path, and there is a second path that is always open to them. There are exits all along the way of this path that lead away from the path of wisdom to the path of folly. And so the call is to keep walking straight on the path of wisdom. In other words, don't think of it like there's a fork at the road at one point in life and you head down one or the other. No, The Father is sending his children along the path of wisdom, and he's saying every single step you can take off this path into folly. Every second. No one moves down the path of wisdom, and there's no more opportunity to step off of it. So that's the assumption here. So listen to the contrast then of these two ways in verses 11 to 19. I have taught you the way of wisdom. I have led you in the paths of uprightness. When you walk, your step will not be hampered. And if you run, you will not stumble. Keep hold of instruction. Do not let go. Guard her, for she's your life. And now here's the warning. Do not enter the path of the wicked, and do not walk in the way of the evil. Avoid it. Do not go on it. Turn away from it. Pass on. For they, now he describes, he kind of looks down the path and describes what it's like if you travel that path and go down there. They cannot sleep until they've done wrong. They are robbed of sleep unless they've made someone stumble. For they eat the bread of wickedness. They're nourished by sin, and they drink the wine of violence. Verse 18, but the path of the righteous, in contrast, now look straight ahead. This is like the light of dawn, which shines brighter and brighter until full day. The way of the wicked is deep darkness. They don't know over what they stumble. The image of the paths pictures our lives as a series of steps. With each step we take, we either are straight on the path of wisdom, or we step aside to the path of folly. Every decision we make, everything we say, everything we do moves us along one path or the other. Remember, wisdom is about character formation. Really, everything we do is forming our character in one way or another. Our decisions, think about it, right? Our decisions, the ones we make, end up forming habits. And then those habits form our character. And then that character turns around and influences our decisions, which then reinforce our habits, which further shape our character. In other words, every decision we make is create, and every action we take creates momentum in our hearts toward certain kinds of decisions in a certain direction. This is why he describes the path of the wicked like an addiction. Did you see that in verses 16 and 17? They can't sleep until they've done wrong. They're robbed of sleep until they've made someone stumble. They eat the bread of wickedness, drink the wine of violence. That's how sin works. It nourishes us over time that we feel like we can't live without this. This is how addictions work, right? Addictions narrow the scope of the things you find enjoyable in life. You used to get pleasure in all sorts of things. When you get an addiction, it narrows down to very few things, and you are focused on those things alone to give you joy, and you're nourished by it, and you can't sleep until you have it. That's how sin works and why it's so foolish. It starts off enjoyable. We think just this once, but then the next time that desire feels stronger, and it takes us further than we wanted to go. What started out, for instance, as an angry look early in marriage, kind of snapped and glared at your spouse. The next time it became angry words. And the time after that, you raised your voice. You apologized, but you didn't sincerely repent and seek help. So year after year of this, now you start swearing when you get angry. 3 years down, 4 years down the road, you have said some of the nastiest stuff imaginable to your spouse. I know the stories. I'm not making it up. Maybe some of you have lived it. Or what started as just one click, just one quick glance of an image of a body. The next time it was longer. The next time after that, it was more revealing. Then the gap of time between the looks became shorter. 3 years down the road, you're addicted. 10 years down the road, you've committed adultery. John Owen said, sin aims always at the utmost. Mentioned that before here over the years. He meant that sin starts small, it aims big. It starts with just a first down. We can give it the first down. We're not losing the game, right? That first down, though, it is aiming for the touchdown and the win. Every lustful thought wants to become adultery, and it deceives you into thinking that it doesn't. Every angry thought wants to become murder. Every white lie wants to become bold-faced. Every bitter thought against your spouse wants to become a divorce. If you get to the end of the path of committing adultery or abusing your spouse or murdering someone or unjustified divorce, you are not just doing that in a random moment of weakness. You have been traveling a path for a long time. My favorite image in Proverbs is right here in verses 18 and 19. The way of wisdom gets increasingly bright, contrasting to the way of the wicked getting increasingly dark. It says, but the path of the righteous is like the light of dawn, which shines brighter and brighter until full day. The way of the wicked is like deep darkness. They don't know over what they stumble. So the further we walk, the further down the road we get. And the path of the righteous is like dawn, and the sun keeps rising. Things get even clearer, even brighter, even more joyful. You can see everything clearer down there. You can navigate life clearly. You can cut with the grain of creation. But if you're on the path of the wicked, you're not embracing reality. You're living against the grain of creation. And so you're bumping into things. Things are dark. You don't know how life works. You don't know why it's not working for you. You fool yourself into thinking that it actually is working well for you. And those that are on the path of wisdom are the idiots. So I want to read from an insightful article by Samuel James. He was describing how our culture got to where it is today. Notice how his description maps onto Proverbs. It was very striking having been immersing myself in Proverbs and then reading this. He said this, there are orientations toward the world, toward nature, toward societies, toward mothers and fathers, toward marriage and children and work and death, that either reject or accept reality. American progressivism, baptized into the religion of the sexual revolution and identity politics, rejects reality. It sanctifies the self and builds little fortresses for our unmoored desires, including the desire to eliminate those who disagree. He then went on to ask about the solution. Many people will be giving solutions in coming days, and they'll tell us what they think we need to do, and they will say we need to be less mean to one another. We need to be more civilized. Okay, yes, but that is not deep enough. What do we need? Here's how James put it. The truth is that it's precisely the embarrassment over spirituality and unwillingness to submit to transcendent truths that has turned our civic life so gangrenous. In the end, it is only the fear of God that preserves the center. In losing God, we are burying ourselves. That's Proverbs. Do you hear what he's saying? When you reject reality, when you don't see that God designed the world, when you are not living in line with his creational norms and learning to love them, then your life and community and the culture around you will not work. So this is a call to see clearly the path of wisdom as the path of reality and sanity and God's design. In order to walk this path, you have to get this conviction buried deep in your heart. This is the point of verse 23. Keep your heart with all vigilance, for from it flow the springs of life. You get wisdom deep in your heart, and then you guard it. Why? Because this determines your thinking and your speaking and your doing. Your whole life is an overflow from the wellspring of your heart. Jesus said this as well, right? From the overflow of the heart, the mouth speaks, or the hand pulls the trigger. So in the next verses, we see the outflow of the heart in the life of people. Verse 24 focuses on words. Verse 25, our eyes. Verse 26, our feet. What we say, where we look, where we go, it all flows from the heart. So this concludes in verse 27 with, do not swerve to the right or to the left. Turn your foot away from evil. So receive wisdom from behind and then walk straight on the path ahead. Third, now, faithfully enjoy the spouse at your side. This is chapter 5. The father now talks to his sons about the day when they'll be married. And he says the way of wisdom is the way of faithfully delighting in your spouse, your wife in their case, to be faithful to her sexually by not being sexually involved with anyone else and keeping your eyes pure and your thoughts aligned, and to enjoy her, to let her captivate you, to cultivate a delight in her. Now, this father assumes his sons will get married. That, of course, does not always happen, and the New Testament honors a life of singleness for the sake of making disciples. But nevertheless, getting married is the norm, and so he assumes it, and he gives his sons a vision for it, as parents should do. And he gives a vision for sexuality in marriage here. He shows us that God's wisdom applies to our sexuality. God designed gender and sexuality and marriage, and wisdom is seeing how he designed it, learning to love it, and living in line with it. So he first gives a warning against adultery in verses 1 to 14. He's helping us see what's really going on with the temptation toward adultery. Wisdom is about learning to see through what's in front of us to discern what's really going on. So he describes how an adulteress may tempt his sons. Now, what's obvious about her? Well, that she's beautiful, appealing, and inviting. That's verse 3. For the lips of a forbidden woman drip honey. Her speech is smoother than oil. Now, that's true of an adulteress in person. It's true of an adulteress on the screen. What's true of reality, however, that's not obvious where her path leads? This is verses 4 through 6. But in the end, she's bitter as wormwood, sharp as a two-edged sword. Her feet go down to death. Her steps follow the path to Sheol. She does not ponder the path of life. Her ways wander. She does not know it. So the father is helping his sons and us think about the steps further down the path. The problem with sin and folly is we don't think about the consequences. We see the temptation, we see the obvious short-term pleasure and gain, and we forget the consequences. So he uses the image of a path to help us see further down the road. The way to fight sin is to remember and remind yourself where this leads. So where does sexual immorality or adultery lead? He gives the consequences next. Verse 9, you give your honor to others, so you lose your reputation. Verses 11 to 14, you're filled with all sorts of emotional agony and regret. More consequences today can include getting a divorce, paying child support, splitting income, being lonely. And the most devastating effects of and consequences of adultery and divorce are on children. We thank God for how he helps so many kids from broken homes. Maybe many of you have experienced that. But the stats don't lie. Most of them have a lot of challenges to overcome because of it. Divorce often transfers the problems of the parents onto the children. The end of the path of unfaithfulness is bitter. What's the alternative? The alternative is enjoying your spouse and being filled with delight, rather than divorcing with unbiblical grounds, or rather than being unfaithful to your spouse. This is verses 15 to 20. And notice what a positive, enchanting vision of sexuality this is. You know, we'll read it in a second. When we read through Proverbs as a family, we've probably been through this maybe four times now, just in our evening reading the Bible. And when we come to this one, I just say to my sons each time, you know, a lot of people are going to tell you the Bible is negative about sexuality. Totally wrong. This is in the Bible. Verse 15. Drink water from your own cistern, flowing water from your own well. Should your springs be scattered abroad, streams of water in the streets, let them be for yourself alone and not for strangers with you. Speaking about sexual pleasure, of course. Let your fountain be blessed and rejoice in the wife of your youth, a lovely deer, a graceful doe. Let her breasts fill you at all times with delight. Be intoxicated always in her love. Be drunk with her love. Why should you be intoxicated, my son, with a forbidden woman and embrace the bosom of an adulteress? If you want more, this is the whole book of Song of Solomon. So as we step back here, notice this includes both limits and liberation. We have boundaries, but within those boundaries, we have boundless joy. Many in our culture have rejected limits, and they want liberation alone. That's the sexual revolution and its effects, and it's foolish because it completely ignores God's design for these things, where joy is found in these realities, and what the consequences are of violating his boundaries. And clearly, it's not working in our culture. But Christians should not overreact and focus only on the limits. The Bible's message on sexuality is not first, no. When God created Adam and Eve, and look at the first page of the Bible, God endorses and celebrates and commends and commissions them to go have sex. The Bible's first statement on sexuality is yes. And in light of sin, there are no's to protect the good yes. So many kids were never told the beauty of sex from their parents. They were never told that it's a good gift from God. But that would be like telling someone first that fire is bad because of all the forest fires, right? So we just say, this is wrong, don't do it because so many people abuse it, right? That's like saying, you know all those forest fires out there? That's why fire's a terrible thing. You should be really scared of fire. We don't want any fires near us. That's ridiculous. Fires are awesome. But don't go scattering it in a forest. Don't take it out of the fireplace. Don't make a little fire on your couch. The no's are in protection of the good yes. Here's how Ray Ortland put it. Conservative people love form and restraint and control. Progressive people love freedom and openness and choices. Both see part of the truth, but wisdom sees more. Wisdom teaches us that God gives our sexuality both to focus our romantic joy and to unleash our romantic joy. When our desires are both focused and unleashed, both form and freedom, our sexual experience becomes wonderfully intensified. Proverbs is, of course, crazy radical in our culture because so many kids have grown up and they've never had anyone look them in the eye and say, you know, you shouldn't have sex till marriage. Sexuality is a wonderful gift and God gave it in marriage. It's awesome. You should plan on experiencing, enjoying it. But you got to wait, right? You can't have the dessert before the dinner. No one's been told that. And then they don't understand all the consequences that are downstream from this kind of thing. The emotional damage, the unfaithfulness in marriage. I mean, one of the greatest predictors of adultery in marriage is unfaithfulness before marriage. So if you're engaged with someone or dating someone and they have no problem sleeping with you, what you're seeing is what they potentially will do against you once you're married, right? Or the wreckage and fallout of abortion that comes with people who have sex freely, don't realize the consequences, aren't thinking about it, and think, well, what am I going to do now? And then that leads them to take the lives of children. So much wreckage has come from missing not just the no's of the Bible, but the big, beautiful yes and the glorious vision of sexuality that God gives us. One of the great failures in our time is that of married couples failing to live with sexual integrity and pursuing faithful enjoyment of one another. The second great failure was not to give kids a beautiful, biblical, compelling vision of sexuality. They did not have parents who talked to them like this father does his kids here. But kids need it. It's far more than just one awkward birds and bees talk. They need a regular, dignified, age-appropriate series of conversations about this. This is wisdom if you're married. Enjoy your spouse with faithfulness. More briefly, finally, heed the warnings all around. This is chapters 6 and 7. As we walk on the way of wisdom, we need to be warned about the detours, warned about the exits, warned about people that or things that lead us astray. So here's a few examples that he gives here. The first is an unwise lender. Seems kind of random, but he's going to give a bunch of examples now. So this is the situation in verses 1 through 5. In other words, the point is, don't take responsibility for the debt of a stranger. It's dumb. Don't co-sign for a loan for someone you don't know. Don't partner with someone who may end up sinking you with them. If you do, get out of it quick. Second, lazy sluggard. This is verses 6 to 11. He's told to go to the ant, learn some wisdom about diligence, right? Ants take the initiative. Ants work hard. Ants plan ahead. The opposite is the sluggard of verses 10 to 11, which is a favorite in our house, not being a sluggard, but this description. A little sleep, a little slumber, a little folding of the hands to rest, and poverty will come upon you like a robber and want like an armed man. We'll see more about this as we move through the rest of Proverbs, so it won't linger here. The third is the divisive troublemaker. This is verses 12 through 19. This person subtly causes division in community. The language used here is of sowing discord. He does it with his words. He does it very subtly. This is verse 14. With a perverted heart, he devises evil, continually sowing discord. And this is actually the climactic problem of the list of seven things the Lord hates. All of them in verses 16 and 19 matter. And the final and climactic one is a person that sows discord. He puts wedges between people who are otherwise relationally close. He leads people to no longer trust and enjoy one another. There is a lot of sowing of discord in our cultural discourse right now, and in our families, and in our churches. This is verses 16, 19. There are six things that the Lord hates, seven that are an abomination to him: haughty eyes, a lying tongue, and hands that shed innocent blood, a heart that devises wicked plans, feet that make haste to run to evil, a false witness who breathes out lies, and then finally, one who sows discord among brothers. The fourth and final warning is against lust and the adulteress. He returns to this again. Proverbs 6, verses 20 to 35 make one point: the cost of adultery. Wisdom guards our hearts from letting lust take a step that leads to adultery. Notice how this warning is about how it begins in the heart in verse 25. It says, "Do not desire her beauty in your heart. Do not let her capture you with her eyelashes." Again, in our culture, also applies to internet images. Then the rest of chapter 7 explains the nature of temptation. This is a powerful example of how sexual temptation in particular draws in and destroys us, and especially a young person in this context. I'll just draw attention to a few key moments here. I encourage you to read this later. The father tells a story about a young man whom he calls a simple person. And remember, simple in Proverbs is someone who is not necessarily totally committed to wisdom or foolishness. They're kind of uncommitted. They're pre-wise. He tells a story of this simple person and how he was drawn into sexual immorality. He tells the story to warn his sons about it. That's wise parenting. So notice again, in chapter 7, he's giving a long story to warn his boys. He does not just say to his kids, "Now, children, don't do it. All right, I'm faithful. I've told my kids to avoid this." No, he sits down with them and he talks through the dynamics of desire in the human heart and how it's powerful and where it leads. This is what so many kids need to hear, and no one ever tells them until they experience with themselves, totally unprepared, and they're drawn down the path, addicted and locked in, and then they're afraid to even tell their parents about it because their parents have never talked about it, never reassured them that you can come to me and I won't get mad, I'll help you, right? Just locks in. So what a beautiful vision of a father talking to his kids about this. So here's where the story begins in verse 6. "For at the window of my house, I've looked out through my lattice and I've seen among the simple, I've perceived among the youths, a young man lacking sense, passing along the street near her corner," first mistake, "taking the road to her house," next mistake, "in the twilight, in the evening, at the time of night and darkness," what's he doing out there? "And behold, a woman meets him, dressed as a prostitute, wily of heart." Then he describes how she appeals to him and overcomes his objections, because when our heart is captured, we will convince our mind of anything to let us do it. We're not as rational as we think when we're tempted in temptation. We're very quickly and easily persuaded, and so she persuades him pretty quickly. The heart wants what it hearts, so it justifies in the mind. And then the moment comes. The young man held out a bit, but then he gives in. And notice it's at the very moment of giving into temptation that the real tragedy happens, because the path is set, the momentum is built. Verse 22, "All at once he follows her." We know what this is like, that feeling of all at once succumbing to temptation of any kind. "As an ox goes to the slaughter, or as a stag is caught fast, till an arrow pierces its liver, as a bird rushes into a snare, he does not know that it will cost him his life." Concludes with a warning in verses 25 and 27. "Let not your heart turn aside to her ways. Do not stray into her paths. For many a victim has she laid low, and all her slain are a mighty throng. Her house is the way to Sheol, going down to the chambers of death." Now, this is a father speaking to sons. You can adapt this if you are a father or mother speaking to daughters. There are other temptations. This is describing the typical temptation of a young boy, a young man. But there are other temptations for young women. And there are men who are evil and need to be warned against. So those are the two paths. Wisdom is about seeing reality, learning to love it, living in line with it. When we do that, the path gets brighter and brighter, clearer and clearer. It doesn't get darker and darker. Now, as we wrap up, we need to be clear about the beginning and the end of these paths. What is the end of each path? Let's just get really clear about this before we go. The end of the path of wisdom is brightness and seeing reality clearly. The midday sun is up. You live in light of it with joy. The end of the path of folly is darkness and stumbling and addiction to sin. Why? Because when you reject God's good path for human flourishing, you are rejecting your own good. This is why sin is crazy. You're trying to cut against the grain and swim against the current, and it won't work. So what's the beginning of each path? The beginning of the path of the wicked is any step you take in that direction. You can walk the path of wisdom for years. The moment you step off, you enter the path of foolishness. What's the beginning of the way of wisdom? Proverbs 1:7, the fear of the Lord is the beginning of knowledge and wisdom. We'll return to this often because this is the posture that we all need to continually have to embrace wisdom. The fear of the Lord is a reverent trust in the God who creates and saves. It is a sincere trust in Christ as the Savior and our sage. Now, I'm going to keep returning to this because wisdom is embracing God as both the creator, right, who designed this place, so we submit to his design, and he is the Savior who rescues us from our folly and wickedness because we've all already gone that way in one degree or another, in one way or another. And so Jesus, the most sane, reality-embracing, morally straight person who ever lived. He alone walked the path of wisdom. We've all gone astray. We've all followed the path of folly and sin. And Jesus invites us to begin and continue by admitting that we need him. Without him, we're bound to walk in the way of the wicked. That's where our hearts would eventually take us. We all have that bent because of sin. But Jesus invites us to repent and trust him. And he'll forgive us and renew our mind. So what does it look like to become a Christian? Maybe you're asking that this morning. What would it mean for me to start following Jesus? Or what does it mean for you to continue following Jesus for the rest of you? Well, it means that you open yourself up with a posture of repentance and faith. Right? The wisest person who ever lived said that. Right? Jesus. Repentance means to turn around. It means if you've taken one step or 1,000 steps away, you turn around. And by God's grace, the path of wisdom is always right there. You can step right back on it, saying to God, you were right. I was an idiot. Please forgive me. And faith means we open ourselves up then to his wisdom. We acknowledge he designed the world to work a certain way. So we open ourselves up to his wisdom, and we seek it diligently through knowing Christ and reading his word. And then from here, we don't just walk in wisdom, we help others do the same. We are called to be like the Father in Proverbs here, who helps other people know wisdom. So, Christian, do not be silent about the wisdom you've received. Do not be afraid to speak the wisdom in your family or to friends or to neighbors or boldly in the culture on campuses. Be kind, be clear, learn from Jesus the way of wisdom. Christians do not offer their children or their friends or the culture a myth or merely personal values that we need to be ashamed of. We offer reality. We offer Jesus, risen from the dead, Lord of all, who is returning and will make very plain the way of wisdom and the way of folly. So you can be confident as you believe and as you seek and as you speak God's truth of his design from his word. Let's pray. Father, we thank you for not just designing the world, but for speaking about your design so we would know it from your word. And we thank you for sending Jesus as the true sage who walked the way of wisdom to take the consequence of the way of folly on the cross in utter darkness. And experiencing the folly of sin against him. We thank you that you rose him from the dead, and the dawn has begun. In Jesus' name, amen.
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That was Mac Powell kicking off another hour of music to help you journey through this Thursday morning. We've got We the Kingdom up next with their song God's Way. And later this hour, Ryan Stevenson, Josiah Queen, and Ann Wilson are here to help us give God praise. So keep listening to Pilgrim Radio. We're your companion for the way.

This is Pilgrim Radio. We're bringing you strength for the journey today. And you just heard Ann Wilson, something about that name. And my name's Sunny. And you know, recently I had a woman who I just see as my spiritual mother. She has been following Jesus for decades longer than I have. And we were praying together and I was speaking to Jesus and I just said, "In your name, amen." And she challenged me afterwards. She said, "No, it's not in your name. It's in Jesus's name. Don't miss saying Jesus. It's in Jesus's name where there is power." And I just thought that was such a great challenge. It stopped and made me think. And so I thought I'd share that with you and encourage you today. There is power in the name of Jesus.

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Here's a daily devotional from Johnny Erickson Tada's book, Pearls of Great Price, from John 5, verses 1 to 6. Sometime later, Jesus went up to Jerusalem for a feast of the Jews. Now there was in Jerusalem, near the Sheep Gate, a pool, which in Aramaic is called Bethesda, and which is surrounded by five covered colonnades. Here, a great number of disabled people used to lie, the blind, the lame, the paralyzed. One who was there had been an invalid for 38 years. When Jesus saw him lying there and learned that he had been in this condition for a long time, he asked him, "Do you want to get well?" Today marks the anniversary of the diving accident. A few years ago, when I reached my 38th year of living in a wheelchair, my sister Jay called on the phone to read today's scripture to me. "Johnny, you've been paralyzed for as many years as the man by the pool of Bethesda. Isn't that amazing?" It gave me goosebumps. Later in the day, I showed the passage to a friend. As I read John 5, verses 1 to 6 aloud, I got a lump in my throat when I read the words, "When Jesus learned he had been in this condition for a long time." I paused while tears of amazement and wonder filled my eyes. I looked up from the Bible and said, 38 years in this wheelchair is a long time, and it touches me that Jesus thinks 38 years of paralysis is a long time too. He understands. The Lord Jesus understands the weight of every burden you quietly bear. Nothing escapes his notice, for he empathizes with our weaknesses, and in fact, understands them better than we ever will. Hebrews 4:15 assures us that we do not have a high priest who is unable to sympathize with our weaknesses, but we have one who has been tempted in every way, just as we are, yet was without sin. God of all comfort, keep me from complaining if my burden seems heavy. Help me to follow in your footsteps and endure every weakness without the sin of resentment or complaint. From Johnny Erickson Tada's book, Pearls of Great Price, on Pilgrim Radio.

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It's this lifelong journey of following Jesus through joy and sorrow, through certainty and doubt, through mountaintops and valleys. And every pilgrim knows there are steep climbs and weary miles. And maybe today you're carrying the weight of work or family or a season that has left you just running on empty. We've all been there before. If so, I hope that while you're here, you can find encouragement, truth from God's word, and just that you're reminded today to lift your eyes back to Jesus. Because my friend, no pilgrim was ever meant to walk alone. We're so grateful to be your companion for the way.

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3: Hello, hello to you. We are about to begin our last episode in the book, Nearing Home by Billy Graham, Life, Faith, and Finishing Well. 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We're resuming on page 166, the penultimate line, second to the last line. We were not meant for this world alone. We were meant for heaven, our final home. Heaven is our destiny, and heaven is our joyous hope. But in reality, not everyone agrees with this. You're free to have your own opinion, a young man wrote me recently. But as far as I'm concerned, once you're dead, that's it. When we die, we're no different from an animal lying by the side of the road. The only life we'll ever experience is the one we're living right now. Life after death is just a myth. My reply came from the bottom of my heart. Your letter deeply saddened me, I wrote, because it means you're living without hope. Hope for this life and hope for the life to come. Have you honestly faced how empty and meaningless this will make your life? I then urged him to turn to Jesus Christ and put his life into his hands, for he alone can give us hope for the future. What would our lives be like without any hope of life beyond the grave? Death is a reality, but death was not part of God's original plan. When God created Adam and Eve, he gave them physical bodies just like every other creature on earth. But one thing made them different. God not only gave them a body, but he also implanted within them a soul, a spirit, made in his image. He did this so they could know him and become his friends. And because of this, they were meant to live forever. God cannot die. And as the bearers of his image, they were not meant to die either. But something terrible intervened, and that something was sin. Sin, like a lethal spiritual cancer, has infected the entire human race, and someday you and I will die. It may be soon, it may be far away, but someday your life will come to an end. At one specific point in time, the body you've inhabited your entire life will cease functioning and begin to disintegrate, and the words spoken to Adam will become true of you also. Quote, "For dust you are, and to dust you will return." Genesis chapter 3, verse 19. No wonder the Bible calls death the last enemy. 1 Corinthians chapter 15, verse 26. But is death really the end? Was the young man right when he said life after death is just a myth? No, absolutely not. The Bible tells us that although our bodies will die, our souls or spirits will live on, either in heaven with God or in that place of endless loneliness and despair the Bible calls hell, totally separated from God and his blessings forever. Jesus warned, "Do not be afraid of those who kill the body but cannot kill the soul. Rather, be afraid of the one who can destroy both soul and body in hell." Matthew chapter 10, verse 28. This present life is not the end. But how do we know this life isn't the end? How do we know heaven isn't just wishful thinking on our part? God has revealed heaven's reality to us in various ways. For example, within each of us is an inner sense or feeling that death is not the end, that there must be something beyond the grave. Even if we deny it or ignore it, this inner yearning is still there, and it is universal. Where did it come from? The Bible says God placed it within us. He set eternity in the hearts of men, says Ecclesiastes chapter 3, verse 11. Some point to the reports of people who claim to have been given a glimpse of heaven, often as they were dying. While such accounts must be treated with caution, I have no doubt that it does happen on occasion. My own maternal grandmother had a vision of Jesus welcoming her into heaven as she lay dying. The final proof of heaven's reality, however, comes from Jesus Christ. Repeatedly, he told his disciples not only that heaven exists, but that someday they would go there. To Lazarus's sisters, he declared, "I am the resurrection and the life. He who believes in me will live even though he dies, and whoever lives and believes in me will never die." The Gospel of John, chapter 11, verses 25 and 26. He promised his disciples, "In my Father's house are many rooms. If it were not so, I would have told you. I'm going there to prepare a place for you, that you also may be where I am." Gospel of John, chapter 14, verses 2 and 3. The best known verse in all the Bible underlines this truth: "For God so loved the world that he gave his one and only Son, that whoever believes in him shall not perish, but have eternal life." John 3:16. How can we know beyond a shadow of a doubt that there is life after death? The only way would be for someone to die and then come back to life and tell us what lies beyond the grave. And that's exactly what happened when Jesus Christ rose again from the dead. It was the most unique and startling event in all history. And because of it, we know that death is not the end, and we can be assured of eternal life. The Bible says, "For the wages of sin is death, but the gift of God is eternal life in Christ Jesus our Lord." Romans chapter 6, verse 23. More than that, however, Jesus' death and resurrection tell us that sin and death have been defeated forever. We do not need to fear the grave, because by his death and resurrection, Jesus Christ has opened heaven's door for us. The Bible says, "Praise be to the God and Father of our Lord Jesus Christ. In this great mercy, he has given us new birth into a living hope through the resurrection of Jesus Christ from the dead, and into an inheritance that can never perish, spoil, or fade, kept in heaven for you." Chapter 1 of 1 Peter, verses 3 and 4. These words, penned by the Apostle Peter near the end of his life, are God's promise to you and to all who put their faith and trust in Jesus Christ as their Lord and Savior. Yes, heaven is real. What is heaven like? I don't believe I've ever known a person, or at least a Christian, who did not want to know what heaven is like, including me. This is not mere curiosity, however, like wondering about someplace we've never visited. Instead, we know that heaven is our final home, the place where we will be spending all eternity. Why wouldn't we want to know what heaven will be like? Admittedly, the Bible doesn't answer all our questions about heaven. One reason I've realized is that heaven is so much greater than anything our limited minds can ever imagine. Even if God answered all our questions about heaven, we wouldn't be able to understand them. The Bible says, "No eye has seen, nor ear has heard, no mind has conceived what God has prepared for those who love him." 1 Corinthians chapter 2, verse 9. Only in heaven will we be able to grasp completely its endless glory and wonder and joy. Then, the Bible says, we will share in the glory to be revealed. But even if the Bible doesn't tell us everything we want to know about heaven, it does tell us everything we need to know. And everything, without exception, that it tells us about heaven should make us want to go there. On the other hand, everything, without exception, that the Bible tells us about hell should make us not want to go there. What then is heaven like? The Bible tells us at least five important truths about heaven. Number one, heaven is glorious. We sometimes speak of a beautiful sunset or a warm spring day as glorious, but even Earth's most awe-inspiring nature is but a shadow of the glory of heaven. When the Apostle John was given a glimpse of heaven's grandeur, he barely could find words to describe it, comparing it to the most wondrous objects on earth, only far greater. Quote, "It shone with the glory of God, and its brilliance was like that of a very precious jewel, like a jasper, clear as crystal. The great street of the city was of pure gold, like transparent glass. The city does not need the sun or the moon to shine on it, for the glory of God gives it light, and the Lamb, Christ, is its lamp." Revelation 21, verses 11, 21, and 23. Why is heaven glorious? It isn't simply because of its incredible beauty, overwhelming as that will be. Heaven is glorious for one supreme reason. Heaven is the dwelling place of God. Quote, "And I heard a loud voice from the throne saying, now the dwelling of God is with men, and he will live with them. They will be his people, and God himself will be with them and be their God. They will see his face, and his name will be on their foreheads." From Revelation 21, 3, 22, 4. Think of it. If you know Jesus Christ, someday you will be safely in God's presence forever. I can barely imagine what that will be like, but it will be glorious beyond description. Heaven is perfect. Not only is heaven glorious, but it is also perfect. This shouldn't surprise us, since God is perfect, so too is heaven, his dwelling place. Why is this important? Because it reminds us that in heaven, everything imperfect will be banished. As the Bible says, when perfection comes, the imperfect disappears. 1 Corinthians 13, 10. Think of all the sins and evils that afflict us now. Disease, death, loneliness, fear, sorrow, temptation, disappointment, disability, addiction, war, conflict, anger, jealousy, greed, The list is almost endless, but in heaven, all those will be banished. Every evil and sin will be destroyed. Every doubt and fear will be removed. Every disappointment and heartache will be healed. One of the Bible's greatest promises about heaven declares he will wipe every tear from their eyes. There will be no more death or mourning or crying or pain, for the old order of things has passed away. Nothing impure will ever enter it. From Revelation 21, verse 4 and verse 27. The Bible tells us a final truth about heaven's perfection. In heaven, we will be perfect, and someday so will all creation. Sin will no longer have any power over anything, for sin and Satan will be bound forever, and we will become like Christ. More than that, in God's time, we will be given new bodies, perfect bodies, like that of Jesus Christ after his resurrection, free from all the limitations and frailties of our present bodies. The Bible says, "Dear friends, now we're children of God, and what we will be has not yet been made known, but we know that when he appears, we shall be like him, for we shall see him as he is." 1 John chapter 3, verse 2. This is true not only for us, but also for all creation. Sin has affected everything, not just us, but the whole created world. Don't ever take sin lightly. Its destructive power extends to every creature and every object in the universe. This is a staggering thought, but the story doesn't end there, for the Bible promises that someday the whole creation will come to an end and it will be liberated from its bondage to decay and brought into the glorious freedom of the children of God. Romans chapter 8, verse 21. I can't help but wonder if one of the things God will have us do in heaven is explore the limitless treasures that will be part of his new creation. When will this happen? When will Christ appear again? Devout Bible scholars don't always agree on the details, but one fact is clear. Someday, Christ will come again to defeat all the forces of sin and evil and establish his supreme authority over the entire creation. Jesus himself warned us against trying to set an exact timetable for his return, saying, "No one knows about that day or hour, not even the angels in heaven, nor the Son, but only the Father." Mark chapter 13, verse 32. In God's time, this present world order will come to an end, and Christ will return to rule in power and glory and justice. In keeping with his promise, we're looking forward to a new heaven and a new earth, the home of righteousness. 2 Peter chapter 3, 13. The fact of Christ's return should fill us with hope and joy and expectation. But Christ's return should also remind us of another truth. When Christ comes again, he will judge the world with perfect justice. On that day, the Bible says, those who have rebelled against God and rejected his offer of salvation in Christ will go away to eternal punishment, but the righteous to eternal life. Matthew chapter 25, verse 46. These are sobering words, and if you've never turned from your sins and opened your heart and life to Jesus Christ, I pray you will do so now before it's too late. Don't gamble with your eternal soul. Heaven is joyous. Not only will heaven be glorious and perfect, but it also will be joyous. How could it be anything less? Its glory, its perfection, these alone would be enough to bring us unimaginable joy. But heaven will be joyous for other reasons also. King David declared, "You will fill me with joy in your presence, with eternal pleasures at your right hand." Psalm 16, verse 11. Heaven will be a place of joyous reunion with all those who have gone to heaven before us. I'm often asked if we will recognize each other in heaven, and my answer is always a resounding yes. Someday soon, I know I will be reunited with all those in my family who are already in heaven, and especially my dear wife, Ruth. King David confidently expressed this hope. After the death of his infant son, he declared, "Can I bring him back again? I will go to him." 2 Samuel chapter 12, verse 23. When Christ was transfigured and his heavenly glory overwhelmed his earthly appearance, Moses and Elijah appeared from heaven with him in recognizable form. Matthew 17, verses 1 through 3. The Bible tells us that in heaven we won't be isolated spirits, separated from each other and floating aimlessly around the clouds, as cartoons sometimes suggest. Instead, we will be united together in heaven. We who are still alive and are left will be caught up together with them in the clouds to meet the Lord in the air. And so we will be with the Lord forever. 1 Thessalonians chapter 4, verse 17. Perhaps, however, you shrink back from this. You don't look forward to meeting someone who's hurt you or someone you've hurt. Don't worry about this, however. In heaven, they will be perfect, and so will you. Heaven is joyous also because in heaven, all our questions will be answered. Life can be confusing, and every one of us has stood at the grave of a loved one or watched as a great evil seemed to be winning the day, asking, "Why, God? Why did you let this happen? Where are you? It doesn't make any sense." But someday all our doubts and questions will be resolved and we will understand. Paul put it this way: "Now we see but a poor reflection as in a mirror. Then we shall see face to face. Now I know in part, then I shall know fully, even as I am fully known." 1 Corinthians chapter 13, verse 12. As part of this, we will be able to look back over our lives and rejoice in God's goodness and grace to us. In addition, heaven will be joyous because all our burdens will be lifted, never to return. One of the Bible's most comforting pictures of heaven is that it will be a place of rest. "Blessed are the dead who die in the Lord from now on. They will rest from their labor." Revelation chapter 14, verse 13. But the Bible tells us a final truth about heaven's joy. Our experience of heaven will express itself in joyous worship. The writer of Hebrews expressed it this way: "You have come to Mount Zion, to the heavenly Jerusalem, the city of the living God. You have come to thousands upon thousands of angels in joyful assembly, to the church of the firstborn, whose names are written in heaven." Chapter 12, verses 22 and 23. On this earth, our worship is imperfect, incomplete, superficial, even dull or boring. It shouldn't be this way, of course. Joyous worship should be part of every believer's daily experience as we focus on God's greatness, goodness, and glory. But in heaven, our worship will be perfect because we will see our Savior face to face. Although it's often overlooked, one of the central themes of the book of Revelation is heaven's worship. "Then I heard every creature singing, To him who sits on the throne and to the Lamb be praise and honor and glory and power forever and ever. Revelation chapter 5, verse 13. Heaven is active. To be honest, I'm not even sure I want to go to heaven. Someone emailed me not long ago. It sounds so boring, just sitting around on a cloud doing nothing. This is a serious misunderstanding of heaven. In spite of this popular image, we won't be sitting on clouds and strumming harps. Instead, the Bible says we will be busy. God will have work for us to do. The throne of God and of the Lamb will be in the city, and his servants will serve him. Revelation chapter 22, verse 3. The difference is that in this life we get tired and weary, but in heaven we will never get tired because we will have unlimited energy to serve Christ. What will we do? The Bible doesn't exactly say. If it did, we probably wouldn't understand it anyway. It does, however, tell us that God will grant us the privilege of participating in Christ's rule over all creation. Quote, and they will reign with him forever and ever. Revelation 22, verse 5. We definitely won't be bored in heaven. My longtime associate and crusade song leader, Cliff Barrows, jokingly told me once that in heaven I will be unemployed while he will still have a job. The reason, he explained with a twinkle in his eye, is that in heaven there won't be any need for evangelists, while the heavenly choirs will still need someone to lead them. I assured him that I wasn't worried about it because I was confident God would find something else for me to do. He might, I added, even change me into a choir director. Heaven is certain. Heaven is glorious. Heaven is perfect. Heaven is joyous. And heaven is active. But can we know, really know, that it is also certain? Can we know for certain that we will go there when we die and that it will be our eternal home? The Bible says yes. Only one thing will keep you out of heaven, and that is your sin. God is absolutely pure and holy, and even one sin, just one, would be enough to banish you from his presence forever. But Jesus Christ came to take away your sins by his death on the cross and his resurrection from the dead. The Bible says the blood of Jesus, his son, purifies us from all sin. 1 John chapter 1, verse 7. As long as you trust in yourself, your goodness, your religious deeds, your inner hopes for your salvation, you will never have any lasting assurance of your salvation. After all, how will you know if you've been good enough or religious enough? The answer is, you won't. But salvation does not depend on our goodness. If it did, we could never be saved. For God's standard is nothing less than perfection. We can never be good enough because whoever keeps the whole law and yet stumbles at just one point is guilty of breaking all of it. James chapter 2, verse 10. Our salvation depends instead solely on Jesus Christ and what he has already done for us. Our faith and trust must be in him and not in ourselves. Are you trusting him alone for your salvation? If you aren't, or if you are unsure, I urge you to turn to Jesus Christ in repentance and faith today, and by a simple prayer, ask him to come into your life as your Lord and Savior. The Bible says, this is the testimony. God has given us eternal life, and this life is in his Son. He who has the Son has life. He who does not have the Son of God does not have life. Don't let another day go by without Christ. Don't doubt God's promises about the certainty of heaven, and don't doubt what Jesus Christ has already done to save you by his death and resurrection. I'll say it again. What Jesus Christ has already done to save you by his death and resurrection. When doubts assail you, and the devil will surely do it, remember this. If you've put your faith and trust in Christ, you now belong to him. You've been adopted into his family, and you are now his beloved son or daughter. Because of this, the Bible says, nothing in all creation will be able to separate us from the love of God that is in Christ Jesus our Lord. Romans chapter 8, verse 39. You are now part of his family forever. It's been a great privilege for me to be an evangelist. My greatest joy has come from seeing people all over the world respond to the life-changing message of Jesus Christ. But on a personal level, it's had its downside because I was away from home so much, sometimes for months at a time. But no matter how short or long the trip was, when I landed in Charlotte or Asheville, I knew I was nearing home. Home was a place of rest and peace. It also was a place of love and joy and security. In a far greater way, heaven is our home, our final home, our ultimate place of complete peace and security and joy forever. Here, our homes are imperfect, even at best. Sadly, for many people, home may actually be a place of conflict and unhappiness. But this isn't true of heaven. When we belong to Christ, we know that when we die, we finally will be at peace, for we will be home. Paul's words to the Christians in Corinth apply to us as well. As long as we are at home in the body, we're away from the Lord. But we would prefer to be away from the body and at home with the Lord. Heaven is our hope. Heaven is our future. And heaven is our home. I look forward to being home at last, and I pray you do also. When life's burdens press upon you, or its pressures seem almost more than you can bear, turn your heart toward your heavenly home. Yea, though I walk through the valley of the shadow of death, I will fear no evil, for thou art with me. Thy rod and thy staff, they comfort me. Surely goodness and mercy shall follow me all the days of my life, and I will dwell in the house of the Lord forever. Psalm 23. When your hopes and dreams fall apart, or people disappoint you or turn against you, turn your heart toward your heavenly home. And when the infirmities and struggles of old age threaten to overwhelm you, turn your heart toward your heavenly home. This is certainly what Christ did before he departed his earthly life. His mind was on home and bringing us with him. I came forth from the Father and have come into the world. Again, I leave the world and go to the Father. John 16:28. Jesus said to his disciples, "Where I am going, you cannot follow me now, but you shall follow me afterward." And I go to prepare a place for you. I will come again and receive you to myself, that where I am, there you may be also. And where I go, you know, and the way you know. My friend, do you know the way? Jesus told us, "I am the way, the truth, and the life. No one comes to the Father except through me." John 14, verse 6. No one ever grows too old to accept Christ's forgiveness and enter into his glorious presence. When we look back over our experiences along life's journey, we may have regrets about the choices we made, but remember, that was then. This is now. We may recall the times we failed our families, but that was then. This is now. Some reading this book may say, "But I rejected Christ my whole life. It's too late for me." I say to you, my friend, that was then. This is now. The Bible's promises were true then, they're true now, and they will be true forever. Behold, now is the accepted time. Behold, now the day of salvation. For those who've received this most precious gift of Christ's redeeming blood, You have reason to look forward to the glories of heaven, for you will be perfected. You will be joyful. You will once again be active. And right now, you can be certain that you are nearing home. This has been Pamela Fitch, your reader, reading Nearing Home with Billy Graham, Life, Faith, and Finishing Well. Thank you for joining me on this wonderful journey. May God bless you richly.
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1: Today on Pilgrim Radio's His People, Ken Samples on five foundational biblical terms he says every Christian should know.
2: So this is a key term, and inevitably, if you talk about Christ or you talk about Christianity, somebody is going to make a challenge, and apologetics is responding to that challenge. It's taking obstacles out of the way of a person having a dynamic personal faith in Christ.
1: Ken Samples next. Ken Samples, author and now retired senior scholar for Reasons to Believe, wrote the piece, Five Important Philosophical Apologetics Terms in the New Testament. He believes Christians need to be familiar with these terms to help equip them in their evangelistic and apologetics ventures in the service of Christ. Here's Spencer Dahlke.
3: Well, getting right started, you've mentioned five important apologetic terms in the New Testament, the first of which was logos. What does it mean and how is it used?
2: Yeah, all of these five are really kind of critical terms because they are used in theology, they're used in apologetics, and even in evangelism. And so I think it's important to be able to work through the New Testament and see how these terms are used. As you mentioned, the first one is logos. And so in the beginning of the Gospel of John, John writes, in the beginning was the Word. What stands behind Word there is the Greek logos. So logos can mean Word, it can mean reason, it can mean thought, expression. Thus, to encounter Jesus as the Word is to encounter the logic of God, the rationality of God. And this plays a very critical role because later in the same gospel, it says not only that Jesus became flesh, but that he illumines all people who come into the world. And so Jesus is the rationality of God, and we all benefit from him illumining our minds as we come into the world. So one translator translated John 1:1, in the beginning was logic. And that would be appropriate because that's the Greek word that stands behind the English word logic.
3: Can a connection be drawn between Christ as the rationality of God and Christ as the reason that God acts?
2: I think so. Even in the Old Testament, we're not only introduced to the Father, but in the Old Testament, it talks about the wisdom of God. And often it gives it not as an it, but as a who. And so in the Old Testament, you have the Father, who would be the creator of all things, but you would also have the Son, who is this wisdom. And then the Holy Spirit is even seen early in Genesis as sustaining the world, holding it together. And so, yes, Jesus is the reason, he is the speech, he's the thought of God, and the Father, Son, and Spirit all create the world. Father's the primary agent, the Son and the Spirit would be co-agents, but we see that sense that Jesus really reflects the mind of God, the language of God, the wisdom of God, and that, I think, also implies that he can't be a mere creature, because he is expressing the very rationality of the Father, of Jehovah, if you will.
3: You've included this word as one of five important terms. So what makes it important?
2: Well, I think it underscores a couple of things, and that is to be made in the image of God is to be a thinker. It is to be a person who can use reason and logic and rationality. And I think it also illustrates how important that this logos, the Son of God, has become flesh. And that's really the uniqueness of Christianity as compared to Judaism or Islam, where the second person of the Trinity, the eternal Word or the logos, takes a human flesh and becomes both God and man. So I see this as a centerpiece of Christianity. And again, illustrating how important it is to use our own minds as we love God.
3: We don't really live in a culture that likes to think a whole lot. We like to feel and kind of work with images rather than words. There's nice appeal to that too, I suppose.
2: Yeah, very much so. God created the world using his nomos, his laws, and his logos, logic. And so I think it's awfully important, especially today where, you know, non-Christians kind of look at Christians as feelers, not thinkers. And I think it's important to see that to love and worship God is to really worship wisdom and logic itself, because that reflects God's mind.
3: Well, how about apologia is one of the, and I, you'll have to correct me if I mispronounce some of these words. I know some of them I'm going to botch it, but apologia, what is the Greek word there and how is it used?
2: Yes, and it is pronounced apologia. That is a very important word. We get our English word apologetics, and it's used in the New Testament about four different times. 1 Peter 3:15 is a very important usage of the Greek word apologia, where Peter says, always be ready to give to every man a reason, and that is translated apologia, for the hope that you have. We have this branch of Christian theology known as apologetics, where we attempt to give a reasoned defense of the faith. So I think it's important to recognize that in the New Testament, that term is used a number of times. It says that Paul went into the synagogue and reasoned with the Jews from the scriptures. It says in the book of Acts 17 that Paul went among the Greek philosophers and interacted with him, even quoted a couple of their poets. So this is a very important term, and we're told in Jude, verse 3, that we should be ready to contend for the faith that once for all has been given to the saints. So this is a key term, and inevitably, if you talk about Christ or you talk about Christianity, somebody is going to make a challenge, and apologetics is responding to that challenge. It's taking obstacles out of the way of a person having a dynamic personal faith in Christ.
3: Was there a particular way that the apostles thought that a defense should be given, means whereby Christians can defend themselves?
2: I think so. Again, Paul utilizes it in a couple different ways, as does Luke in writing the book of Acts. Paul says that we take apart arguments to show how they correspond to Christ. And so thinking and reasoning and using argumentation for God is part of that apologetic element. I mentioned Jude 3, where the writer says that we need to contend for the faith. We need to show the uniqueness of Christianity. And of course, all of this reference of the Apostle Paul, where he is a Jew himself, and he reaches into the Old Testament to illustrate that Jesus is the Messiah, that he is the Savior. And so I think all of these kind of apologetic methodologies that we have today, where sometimes people utilize science to defend the faith, there's often an appeal to history or to philosophy. When I think about C.S. Lewis and J.R.R. Tolkien, I think of kind of literary apologetics. So that can be very broad. And what I often like to point out about the word apologia is in the ancient world, apologetics was seen as a branch of theology, not as an independent school all of itself, but it came under theology. What are we to defend? The theology of Christ, the theology of historic Christianity.
3: Knowing that, then, I guess, what makes the word so important?
2: I think that, you know, again, it's literal meaning to give a reasoned defense. There are a lot of philosophies in the world. There are a lot of worldview perspectives. There are a lot of belief systems that come along that challenge Christianity. We've got a secular worldview. There are other theistic worldviews like Judaism and Islam. And then, of course, the Eastern religions of Hinduism and Buddhism, they all kind of come at these questions of God, the world, and human beings in very different ways. And so if you're going to be a Christian and you're going to interact with people, I think inevitably you're going to be challenged and you're going to want to be able to show that Christianity is both distinct from these other belief systems and that it has the air of truth connected with it.
3: Well, our next word is one that I don't think heard of before, and that is pisteuo. Did I say that correctly?
2: That's very close, pisteuo. Pisteuo is the verb. It means to believe. Then there is the noun form, pistis, which means to have faith. And so in the New Testament, belief or faith is a critical feature. We put our faith, we put our trust, and the grounding of that word pisteuo is trust. So faith or to believe, it really means that we put our confident trust in Christ. We believe what he has taught us, and we believe the identity that he has revealed to us. And so I think that this is a very critical word. I often say that faith involves knowledge and it's compatible with reason. That is, to be a Christian, you have to know certain facts about the life, death, and resurrection of Jesus. We have a lot of people today who, you know, talk about, well, what do you believe? Or do you have blind faith? Well, this is a critical term. And in terms of our salvation, we have a knowledge of the person of Christ, and we assent to the truth of his life, death, and resurrection. And we have our confidence, our confident trust. And so faith or belief really involves all of the main features of being a human being.
3: And that's the difference between believing and knowing. What's the difference?
2: You know, in the world in which we live today, in philosophical circles, a lot of people would say something along this line that, you know, faith is, it's kind of blind. It's kind of, I mean, some people would even say it's wishful thinking. And knowledge, on the other hand, is justified true belief. That is, to have knowledge, I have to have a belief. It has to be true. And then I have to accompany that with reasons to accept it. In philosophy, we call that justified true belief, JTB. In a biblical context, faith is compatible with knowledge. You can't have faith in Christ without knowledge of his life, his teaching, his unique death, his resurrection. And so knowledge is involved in faith. And the definition of faith that is commonly used in Christian history is confident trust in a credible or reliable source. So you have that JTB. Belief is a part of knowledge. It's not all that knowledge includes. You would have to add to it some justification or some warrant for believing it to be true.
3: There's so much more that I'd love to ask about that, but for the sake of, I guess, moving on to the other terms, what is the apologetic importance of the word pisteuo?
2: Today, whenever you use the word faith, people are going to say, well, what does that mean? What does it mean to have faith? Is it wishful thinking? Is it believing what you know isn't true? What's faith's relationship to knowledge and reason and rationality? And so I think it's very important for Christians to be aware. Christian faith itself does involve knowledge, and we believe that it is compatible with reason. We give facts, evidence, and reason to support, for example, Jesus being the Savior and you know, that there is evidence for his resurrection. So that word faith can be easily misunderstood, and we want to make it very clear in a biblical context what faith really means.
3: The next term you've mentioned is the Greek Christos, yes, which you've mentioned is translated as Christ or Messiah. What does that mean, and how is it used?
2: Yeah, a very critical term because it's both in the Old Testament and in the New Testament. In an Old Testament context, you would have the word Mashiach, which means Messiah. Messiah in a Hebrew context means anointed one. whenever God would bring forth his prophets, his priests, and the king, they would have a special anointing on their lives given by God so that they could serve God in these kind of sacred tasks. Well, the Old Testament also then says that there is another Christ, another Messiah, Mashiach. So in the New Testament, Paul and the apostles say that Jesus is that specially anointed one by Yahweh. And in a New Testament context, in a Trinitarian context, we would say that Jesus is the Spirit-anointed Son of the Father, that Jesus coming into the world was anointed to bring forth and accomplish God's purposes. And so he's anointed by the Holy Spirit. He is the very Son of the Father. And I like to point out to Christians that to have Jesus, you have to have the Spirit and the Father. So to have Jesus, you really have to talk about the Trinity.
3: When I learned about what the term Christ means, it was a little striking because it seems like a last name, but it's more like it's Jesus the Christ, isn't it?
2: That's exactly right. I jokingly say when I was a young Catholic, I thought, well, when I meet Joseph and Mary, I'll say, how are you, Mr. and Mrs. Christ? But Christ is not a name. It is a title. It means the anointed one, the one who we have awaited to come into the world. So Jesus Christ is really a name, Jesus the Messiah. And Jesus has a lot of titles. He has a lot of names in the New Testament. And it's important to be able to kind of recognize that's right. When you say Jesus Christ, you're really saying Jesus is the Messiah.
3: So what's the apologetic importance then to the word?
2: Well, I think, again, that when we talk about Jesus and we talk about his role, what he accomplished, that he came into the world as the Messiah. He was sent by God. He was sent by God to live a perfect life, to die a sacrificial death, and then to experience a bodily resurrection. And so Jesus has these titles, and these titles point to both his humanity and his deity and the special role that he plays in the life of the church and the unique relationship that Jesus or the Son has to both God the Father and to the Holy Spirit.
3: I guess the last term we have here to look at is the one you've mentioned, philosophia. How would you pronounce it?
2: Philosophia, it's obviously Greek. New Testament was written in Koine Greek, common Greek. And so philosophia or philosophy, the literal meaning would be Sophia is wisdom, and philia means to love. And so it literally means to be a lover of wisdom. And what I think is important there is that it's used a couple times in the New Testament. And I think it's probably fair to say that when it is used, it kind of reflects more of what we would think of a worldview. That is, it wouldn't just

0: or philosophy that's rooted in the principles of this world rather than upon Christ. And so just like today, I mean, you mentioned the Latter-day Saints. There are a lot of religious options, a lot of philosophical options in our world. And the same was true by and large in the ancient world. They had all kinds of philosophical systems, different gods, and a very different philosophical orientation.
1: It would be similar to what we would call isms, isn't it? Like environmentalism or liberalism or conservatism.
0: Yes, lots of ideas. And I think as we look at this list, these terms that we've talked about are, they're always connected to our theology. They're connected as well to our attempts to evangelize and to defend the faith. And so that's kind of why I wrote the article. I wanted people to see, hey, here are five terms that really relate both theologically, but also in terms of our evangelism and apologetics. And if we're aware of them, we can draw people's attention to them. And I think they give us a little bit more confidence in our capacity to communicate our faith.
1: You've defined these as apologetically important, like terms to understand so that we can better defend our faith rather than terms to defend per se.
0: Yes, I think that's right. I think these are terms that that again are right at the heart of our theology. We believe that Jesus is the Christ, the Messiah. We talk about having faith in Christ, putting our trust in who he is. But we also have these other terms to give a reasoned defense, apologia. And we would talk about philosophy or worldview. So I think what we see here is that all of these terms played a critical role in the New Testament, but they play a critical role today because you still have the marketplace of ideas, if you will. And people are going to challenge, and sometimes people will defend Christianity, but the other religions, they also seek to defend their point of view. And so I think it's helpful to see these terms in the New Testament and kind of bring them out and define them and see why they play a very important role in evangelism and apologetics.
1: So the word is philosophia. What makes it important?
0: Yeah, well, I think there's a couple points that come out there. One is that probably philosophy meant what we today mean by worldview. But more than that, that the Apostle Paul thought that you could be taken captive by a false philosophy. And so, you know, the religions of the world and the philosophical systems of the world, they're not neutral. They have their own beliefs about the nature of reality, the nature of truth. And you can be caught in a false belief system. You can accept a system of thought that would be anti-Christ, that anti-Christian in orientation. And so there's real competition here. And I think, of course, we need to recognize the New Testament also says that there is a spiritual world in which we live. And so not everything is neutral, not everything is benevolent when it comes to these other world religions or philosophical systems.
1: Well, I guess my last question for you is just, is there anything yet? We've discussed the five terms. Is there anything else that you think is important to the discussion I haven't asked about or that our listeners should know?
0: Well, one of the reasons I wrote the article is to show the common Christian that these disciplines of evangelism and apologetics, we talk about the Great Commission, taking the message of Christ to the world, that these are terms drawn right out of the New Testament. This is not something the church kind of came up with it on its own. The function of evangelism, missions, apologetics, Christianity has always been a missionary religion. It's always been a controversial religion because it makes deep appeals to the nature

0: nature of truth. And so I wanted people to see the biblical roots of these ideas.
1: You've been listening to His People on Pilgrim Radio. Many thanks to our guest, Ken Samples, author and now retired senior scholar for Reasons to Believe. We've been discussing his piece, Five Important Philosophical Apologetics Terms in the New Testament. If you'd like to read it, go to reasons.org. On tomorrow's program, it's David Zoll on pickleball and the theology of play.
2: It's a little ridiculous. I mean, it's called pickleball, for crying out loud. Like, it's not... There's a part of the court is called the kitchen, you know? The ball makes this funny noise. Like, it feels a little like ping pong, you know? So I like to think that the ridiculousness, the connection, the lack of judgment, these are all entries in the plus column for this sport.
1: That's tomorrow at the same time, right here on His People. Thanks for listening.

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0: Beginning the hour on Pilgrim Radio, Patrick Mayberry gave you anybody else. Happy Thursday, Pilgrim. This is Annalisa Morgeson. Dan Bremnes, Andrew Rip, and Jamie Kimmett are just a few of the folks we'll be rejoicing with, right along with Danny Gokey and Evan Kraft, who are coming at you with Be All Right.
1: There's

This is The Pilgrim, and that was Assurance from Andrew Peterson in You'll Find Your Way. Andrew Murray, the beloved South African pastor, author, and spiritual teacher, wrote, "If you would have the divine life of the Spirit within you grow strong in every part of your nature, let the word of Christ dwell in you richly." Murray shared these words in his 19th century writings on the Christian life, in which he called believers to deeper surrender and daily communion with God through Scripture. His message echoed the Apostle Paul's words in Colossians 3:16, "Let the word of Christ dwell in you richly in all wisdom." Now Dan Bremnes returns us to music with Distance.

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1: And then from here, we don't just walk in wisdom, we help others do the same. 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So, Christian, do not be silent about the wisdom you've received. Do not be afraid to speak the wisdom in your family or to friends or to neighbors or boldly in the culture on campuses. Be kind. Be clear. 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
0: The full message by Drew Hunter today on Second Period begins at 10 a.m., 3 p.m., and 7 p.m. Pacific. We are Pilgrim.

60 Seconds in the Psalms from Psalm 117 and 118. Praise the Lord, all nations. Extol him, all peoples. For great is his steadfast love toward us, and the faithfulness of the Lord endures forever. Praise the Lord. Oh, give thanks to the Lord, for he is good, for his steadfast love endures forever. Let Israel say, his steadfast love endures forever. Let the house of Aaron say, his steadfast love endures forever. Let those who fear the Lord say, his steadfast love endures forever. From Psalm 117 and Psalm 118, verses 1 to 4, on Pilgrim Radio.

Glorious Unfolding. What a blessing it is to hear God's Word read aloud every day. 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I try to

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Matthew West sang How Good of God. Saint, there's a lot of music on the way to give you strength for the journey. You can expect to hear the songs of Mike's Chair, Tyler Philip Ratcliffe, and Lauren Daigle. All that and more on The Pilgrim. Up next, Katie Nicole declares, I found

You just heard Loved by You from Mike's Chair. Pastor and author Dr. Erwin Lutzer led Chicago's Moody Church for more than 35 years. He once wrote, "You become stronger only when you become weaker. 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
1: God made the venomous snake called the cobra to be the largest venomous snake. Some 270 discovered types of cobras have been found, and they live in tropical areas of Africa, Asia, and Australia, and usually in forests and areas near rivers. The largest known cobra is called the king cobra and weighs about 13 pounds, and it can stretch as long as 18 feet. The smallest cobra is the Mozambique spitting cobra at 4 feet in length. They're called the spitting cobra because these snakes seldom stand their ground. If cornered, they typically spread their hood and then spit their venom from a distance. Their main defense, however, is to retreat into hiding. And God made the cobra's hood, which is also its most famous feature. Their hood is a flap of skin that can be spread wide when the snake feels angry or threatened, and their venom is potent. With just one bite, cobra venom is powerful enough to kill a large elephant or the equivalent of 10 to 15 adult humans. A group of cobras is called a quiver, and amazingly, God made them to be the only snake to show parental behavior. The cobra will build nests for their eggs and then guard over them until they hatch. In all, a female cobra will lay between 20 and 40 eggs and watch over them for 60 to 80 days until they hatch. Ultimately, a cobra can live up to 20 years of age. Shining a spotlight on God's creation of the cobra, this is Pilgrim Radio.

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1: What are you holding on to in your life that you think is so good that it would be worth losing everything that Jesus Christ offers in order to hold on to that? 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

Lauren Daigle, Come Alive. Always Only Jesus Colossians is the featured series on Thursday's morning and night classes. And we have an encore of today's teaching at 8 p.m. Pacific, 9 p.m. Mountain. That's when you'll hear the message from Skip Heitzig, who is the pastor of Calvary Church in Albuquerque, New Mexico, called Reconciled. 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
2: Well, you can join me in opening your Bibles to Proverbs chapter 4. We have seen in the past weeks how Proverbs is perhaps far more relevant than we may have thought. It is not just a collection of disconnected bits of information to help us make better decisions here and there in life. This is about seeing reality, learning to love it, and living in line with it, which we do not do as much as we think we do, which is part of what Proverbs tells us as well. So wisdom, in the wisdom of Proverbs, is about recognizing that God designed this world to work a certain way, from big things to small things, from the nature of marriage and gender to how you, when you walk into a room like this, like, who do you go toward? Who do you look for? How do you talk with them? How do you respond to them? What's going on in your heart? How kind are you? Are you thinking of yourself the whole time? And so forth. Wisdom covers everything in between. And so it's recognizing that God designed the world to work a certain way, and wisdom embraces that, learns to love it, and lives in line with it. There is a grain of creation, wisdom lives along it. There is a current of creation, wisdom swims along it. Last Sunday, we saw what is at stake when we reject wisdom or don't pursue wisdom intentionally. After the introduction to the book, Proverbs, immediately we saw it launched into an extreme scenario. If you were here last week, do you remember that? What an extreme situation to launch this book into. Proverbs 1, verses 10 to 11 said this, "My son, if sinners entice you, do not consent. If they say, 'Come with us,' let us lie in wait for blood. Let us ambush the innocent without reason." And then he says in verse 15, "My son, do not walk in the way with them. Hold back your foot from their paths, for their feet run to evil. They make haste to shed blood." Why does Proverbs begin like that? Why such an extreme and alarming example? Because it is not uncommon, as we all have witnessed. There are far too many situations like that that happen in many places every day. The extreme evils that people commit are not just random, unexplainable events and acts. They happen when someone takes just one more step on a path they've been walking for a long time. The same path you and I walk on every single time we sin in thought, word, or deed. They are just taking the next step down the same path we have all trod. This is why Proverbs warns us about the way of the wicked. This kind of evil happens as we reject reality as God designed it, and then therefore we live against the grain of creation. It happens when someone walks down a delusional, sinful path that gets increasingly dark. And the lesson for each one of us then is, anytime you sin, anytime your heart bends away from God's wisdom, you are stepping onto the same path that those people we are horrified about were walking from this past few weeks. The lesson is not Now, don't step on the path because you could end up there. It is, why would you step on that path at all? And if you realize you're on it, jump off of it onto the path of wisdom. The tragic end, in other words, that we have witnessed exposes the nature of the path itself. It exposes the nature of all sin and foolishness. Are you tracking with me? So the insight of our text today, which is Proverbs 4 through 7, is this. There are two paths. There is the path of wisdom, and there is the path of folly. The first step on either of those paths may not seem very consequential, but Proverbs shows us that those paths are trajectories. We take one step, and that step is in a certain direction, and when we keep moving, we go further and further down that path, and it gains momentum as we go. And what began as maybe a few seemingly inconsequential steps ends up leading all the way down that path. One path leads you to becoming a man or woman of virtue and wisdom and joy and consequence in our time. The other path leads you to becoming a man or woman of selfishness, evil, foolishness, and death. But you may not even know, because part of the problem is that down that path, it gets darker and darker, and you get blinded to even what reality is. When Jesus calls us to follow him, he calls us to follow on the path of true wisdom. He said in Matthew 7, end of Sermon on the Mount, most famous sermon ever preached, he ended it by saying, there are only two paths. Do you remember this? There is the way of foolishness and the way of wisdom. There is a way that is broad and leads to destruction, and there is a narrow way that leads to life. And that's what he calls us to step onto. So, there's two paths. You receive grace, you deny yourself, and you follow Jesus, or you reject his grace, you deny him, and you follow yourself. There are only two destinations at the end. His narrow path leads to life, the broad path leads to destruction. Proverbs 4 through 7 is holding out the way of Jesus, showing us that it's the way of wisdom. The way of Jesus is the way that leads to life and light and joy. The way of foolishness leads to death and darkness. Every one of us, thought, word, or action, lives our lives moving any given moment in one direction or another. So this text is here then to wake us up to the danger of even one step in the direction of folly and sin. It's here to give us a vision for how we can become men and women of those, as those who perceive reality and become men and women of love and joy and peace and life. Men and women of consequence. And it's giving us a vision of how we can help others do this as well. So here's two ways to think about Proverbs 4 to 7. And we won't be reading this all together at the front. We'll be reading most of it as we go. But here's two ways to think about these chapters in front of us. And we need both of them. The first way to think about these chapters is this. Read it for yourself. Listen to this for yourself. This is framed as instruction from a father to a son. So all of us are invited to take the posture of the son here and listen to the father's wisdom for ourselves. That's the first way we should all read this. The second way to read this is to, after you have received that wisdom, now you take the posture of the father and you spread this wisdom to someone else. You do what the father's doing, the wise man who didn't just keep wisdom to himself, but spread that to others and his sons in this moment here. This gives us a vision for how we can influence others and change culture by spreading wisdom. So here's four things we need to walk on the way of wisdom from these chapters. Receive the wisdom from behind, walk straight on the path ahead, enjoy your spouse at your side, and heed the warnings all around. So first, receive the wisdom from behind. A father has been giving his son wisdom for the first three chapters so far. Now he passes on the wisdom that he received from his father. So he's telling his sons here, we have ancient generational wisdom that I have been entrusted with, and I am now entrusting you with this wisdom. So receive it and walk in it. He says, this whole point is verses 1-9, but notice in verses 3 and 4, he says, when I was a son with my father, tender, the only one in the sight of my mother, he taught me and said to me, let your heart hold fast my words, keep my commandments and live. Okay, so what is the grandfather's generational wisdom that's now being passed down? Verses 5-9. Get wisdom, get insight. Do not forget and do not turn away from the words of my mouth. Do not forsake her and she will keep you. Love her and she will guard you. The beginning of wisdom is this, get wisdom. In whatever you get insight. Prize her highly and she will exalt you. She will honor you if you embrace her. She will place on your head a graceful garland. She will bestow on you a beautiful crown. What's interesting is that if you were here last Sunday, that's nothing there is new. That's everything the father has already told his son in the first three chapters. In Proverbs 1-3, he passes on his own wisdom. Now he passes on the wisdom he learned from his father, and it sounds exactly the same. Do you see the point? Everything he learned from his dad. Wisdom is generational, and it's intended to be passed down generationally. So for you who are younger, if you have at least one Christian, sincere Christian parent or grandparent, that is a wonderful gift to you. Receive their wisdom for how to live in the world. For those of you who are parents or grandparents, what have you learned that you need to pass down? How will you make sure that your children and grandchildren receive that? Do you see how intentional this father is? He is sitting down, looking his sons in the eyes, and sharing with them specific things that he was taught. Parents, you need to create these kinds of moments if you don't. Or if you are preparing to be a parent, or may one day be a parent, get this vision for what parenting is. It must have many, many moments of you sitting down, looking your kids in the eye, and speaking directly to them about giving them wisdom. Wisdom is shared all the time, along the way, of course, but it also needs these specific moments that this father is giving his son. So create these kinds of moments, regular times, to share wisdom for living well. I commend a regular habit of daily getting time, hearing God's word and praying, and that can be a time to occasionally pause and have extended times of speaking about God's word and wisdom you've really received there as well. And now, especially in the New Covenant, the whole church, the local church, is a family of brothers and sisters, of older brothers and younger brothers, older sisters and younger sisters. And so that means that the older, as the Bible calls us, the older Christians are to disciple the younger ones, not necessarily older in age, but older in maturity. And the younger are to listen and receive this wisdom. This is why we prioritize intergenerational relationships as a church. So if you are older in the faith and you have not yet been intentional to find younger men and women in our church family to help follow Jesus, this is your next step for this sermon. If you are younger in the faith, you can befriend older Christians and learn from them. Get time with them. Ask them questions. This doesn't have to be a formal mentorship. We don't need to have a formal program matching you all up, though that would be fine. We want a church filled with Christians who take responsibility to love one another well and open up their lives and their homes and their wisdom and hearts to one another. So, who can you talk to share and receive from? So this is the first step to walking on the wise path. Receive wisdom from behind. It's coming generationally toward you. Receive it. Second, walk straight on the path ahead. This is verses 10-27, and it uses the imagery of two ways or two paths. The assumption of the father here is that the sons are on the path of wisdom early on in this path, and there is a second path that is always open to them. There are exits all along the way of this path that lead away from the path of wisdom to the path of folly. And so the call is to keep walking straight on the path of wisdom. In other words, don't think of it like there's a fork at the road at one point in life and you head down one or the other. No, the Father is sending his children along the path of wisdom, and he's saying every single step you can take off this path into folly. Every second. No one moves down the path of wisdom and there's no more opportunity to step off of it. So that's the assumption here. So listen to the contrast then of these two ways in verses 11 to 19. I have taught you the way of wisdom. I have led you in the paths of uprightness. When you walk, your step will not be hampered. And if you run, you will not stumble. Keep hold of instruction. Do not let go. Guard her, for she's your life. And now here's the warning. Do not enter the path of the wicked, and do not walk in the way of the evil. Avoid it. Do not go on it. Turn away from it. Pass on. For they, now he describes, he kind of looks down the path and describes what it's like if you travel that path and go down there. They cannot sleep until they've done wrong. They are robbed of sleep unless they've made someone stumble. For they eat the bread of wickedness. They're nourished by sin, and they drink the wine of violence. Verse 18, but the path of the righteous, in contrast, now look straight ahead. This is like the light of dawn, which shines brighter and brighter until full day. The way of the wicked is deep darkness. They don't know over what they stumble. The image of the paths pictures our lives as a series of steps. With each step we take, we either are straight on the path of wisdom or we step aside to the path of folly. Every decision we make, everything we say, everything we do moves us along one path or the other. Remember, wisdom is about character formation. Really, everything we do is forming our character in one way or another. Our decisions, think about it, right? Our decisions, the ones we make, end up forming habits. And then those habits form our character. And then that character turns around and influences our decisions, which then reinforce our habits, which further shape our character. In other words, every decision we make is create, and every action we take creates momentum in our hearts toward certain kinds of decisions in a certain direction. This is why he describes the path of the wicked like an addiction. Did you see that in verses 16 and 17? They can't sleep until they've done wrong. They're robbed of sleep until they've made someone stumble. They eat the bread of wickedness, drink the wine of violence. That's how sin works. It nourishes us over time that we feel like we can't live without this. This is how addictions work, right? Addictions narrow the scope of the things you find enjoyable in life. You used to get pleasure in all sorts of things. When you get an addiction, it narrows down to very few things, and you are focused on those things alone to give you joy, and you're nourished by it, and you can't sleep until you have it. That's how sin works and why it's so foolish. It starts off enjoyable. We think just this once, but then the next time that desire feels stronger, and it takes us further than we wanted to go. What started out, for instance, as an angry look early in marriage, kind of snapped and glared at your spouse. The next time it became angry words. And the time after that, you raised your voice. You apologized, but you didn't sincerely repent and seek help. So year after year of this, now you start swearing when you get angry. 3 years down, 4 years down the road, you have said some of the nastiest stuff imaginable to your spouse. I know the stories, I'm not making it up. Maybe some of you have lived it. Or what started as just one click, just one quick glance of an image of a body. The next time it was longer. The next time after that, it was more revealing. Then the gap of time between the looks became shorter. 3 years down the road, you're addicted. 10 years down the road, you've committed adultery. John Owen said, sin aims always at the utmost. Mentioned that before here over the years. He meant that sin starts small, it aims big. It starts with just a first down. We can give it the first down. We're not losing the game, right? That first down, though, it is aiming for the touchdown and the win. Every lustful thought wants to become adultery, and it deceives you into thinking that it doesn't. Every angry thought wants to become murder. Every white lie wants to become bold-faced. Every bitter thought against your spouse wants to become a divorce. If you get to the end of the path of committing adultery or abusing your spouse or murdering someone or unjustified divorce, you are not just doing that in a random moment of weakness. You have been traveling a path for a long time. My favorite image in Proverbs is right here in verses 18 and 19. The way of wisdom gets increasingly bright, contrasting to the way of the wicked getting increasingly dark. It says, but the path of the righteous is like the light of dawn, which shines brighter and brighter until full day. The way of the wicked is like deep darkness. They don't know over what they stumble. So the further we walk, the further down the road we get. And the path of the righteous is like dawn, and the sun keeps rising. Things get even clearer, even brighter, even more joyful. You can see everything clearer down there. You can navigate life clearly. You can cut with the grain of creation. But if you're on the path of the wicked, you're not embracing reality. You're living against the grain of creation. And so you're bumping into things. Things are dark. You don't know how life works. You don't know why it's not working for you. You fool yourself into thinking that it actually is working well for you. And those that are on the path of wisdom are the idiots. So I want to read from an insightful article by Samuel James. He was describing how our culture got to where it is today. Notice how his description maps onto Proverbs. It was very striking having been immersing myself in Proverbs and then reading this. He said this, there are orientations toward the world, toward nature, toward societies, toward mothers and fathers, toward marriage and children and work and death, that either reject or accept reality. American progressivism, baptized into the religion of the sexual revolution and identity politics, rejects reality. It sanctifies the self and builds little fortresses for our unmoored desires, including the desire to eliminate those who disagree. He then went on to ask about the solution. Many people will be giving solutions in coming days, and they'll tell us what they think we need to do, and they will say we need to be less mean to one another. We need to be more civilized. Okay, yes, but that is not deep enough. What do we need? Here's how James put it. The truth is that it's precisely the embarrassment over spirituality and unwillingness to submit to transcendent truths that has turned our civic life so gangrenous. In the end, it is only the fear of God that preserves the center. In losing God, we are burying ourselves. That's Proverbs. Do you hear what he's saying? When you reject reality, when you don't see that God designed the world, when you are not living in line with his creational norms and learning to love them, then your life and community and the culture around you will not work. So this is a call to see clearly the path of wisdom as the path of reality and sanity and God's design. In order to walk this path, you have to get this conviction buried deep in your heart. This is the point of verse 23. Keep your heart with all vigilance, for from it flow the springs of life. You get wisdom deep in your heart, and then you guard it. Why? Because this determines your thinking and your speaking and your doing. Your whole life is an overflow from the wellspring of your heart. Jesus said this as well, right? From the overflow of the heart, the mouth speaks, or the hand pulls the trigger. So in the next verses, we see the outflow of the heart in the life of people. Verse 24 focuses on words. Verse 25, our eyes. Verse 26, our feet. What we say, where we look, where we go, it all flows from the heart. So this concludes in verse 27 with, do not swerve to the right or to the left. Turn your foot away from evil. So receive wisdom from behind and then walk straight on the path ahead. Third now, faithfully enjoy the spouse at your side. This is chapter 5. The father now talks to his sons about the day when they'll be married. And he says the way of wisdom is the way of faithfully delighting in your spouse, your wife in their case, to be faithful to her sexually by not being sexually involved with anyone else and keeping your eyes pure and your thoughts aligned. and to enjoy her, to let her captivate you, to cultivate a delight in her. Now, this father assumes his sons will get married. That, of course, does not always happen, and the New Testament honors a life of singleness for the sake of making disciples. But nevertheless, getting married is the norm, and so he assumes it, and he gives his sons a vision for it, as parents should do. And he gives a vision for sexuality in marriage here. He shows us that God's wisdom applies to our sexuality. God designed gender and sexuality and marriage, and wisdom is seeing how he designed it, learning to love it, and living in line with it. So he first gives a warning against adultery in verses 1 to 14. He's helping us see what's really going on with the temptation toward adultery. Wisdom is about learning to see through what's in front of us to discern what's really going on. So he describes how an adulteress may tempt his sons. Now, what's obvious about her? Well, that she's beautiful, appealing, and inviting. That's verse 3. For the lips of a forbidden woman drip honey. Her speech is smoother than oil. Now, that's true of an adulteress in person. It's true of an adulteress on the screen. What's true of reality, however, that's not obvious where her path leads? This is verses 4 through 6. But in the end, she's bitter as wormwood, sharp as a two-edged sword. Her feet go down to death. Her steps follow the path to Sheol. She does not ponder the path of life. Her ways wander. She does not know it. So the father is helping his sons and us think about the steps further down the path. The problem with sin and folly is we don't think about the consequences. We see the temptation. We see the obvious short-term pleasure and gain, and we forget the consequences. So he uses the image of a path to help us see further down the road. The way to fight sin is to remember and remind yourself where this leads. So where does sexual immorality or adultery lead? He gives the consequences next. Verse 9, you give your honor to others, so you lose your reputation. Verses 11 to 14, you're filled with all sorts of emotional agony and regret. More consequences today can include getting a divorce, paying child support, splitting income, being lonely. And the most devastating effects of and consequences of adultery and divorce are on children. We thank God for how he helps so many kids from broken homes. Maybe many of you have experienced that. But the stats don't lie. Most of them have a lot of challenges to overcome because of it. Divorce often transfers the problems of the parents onto the children. The end of the path of unfaithfulness is bitter. What's the alternative? The alternative is enjoying your spouse and being filled with delight, rather than divorcing with unbiblical grounds, or rather than being unfaithful to your spouse. This is verses 15 to 20. And notice what a positive, enchanting vision of sexuality this is. You know, when we'll read it in a second. When we read through Proverbs as a family, we've probably been through this maybe four times now, just in our evening reading the Bible. And when we come to this one, I just say to my sons each time, you know, a lot of people are going to tell you the Bible is negative about sexuality. Totally wrong. This is in the Bible. Verse 15. Drink water from your own cistern, flowing water from your own well. Should your springs be scattered abroad, streams of water in the streets, let them be for yourself alone and not for strangers with you. Speaking about sexual pleasure, of course. Let your fountain be blessed and rejoice in the wife of your youth, a lovely deer, a graceful doe. Let her breasts fill you at all times with delight. Be intoxicated always in her love. Be drunk with her love. Why should you be intoxicated, my son, with a forbidden woman and embrace the bosom of an adulteress? If you want more, this is the whole book of Song of Solomon. So as we step back here, notice this includes both limits and liberation. We have boundaries, but within those boundaries, we have boundless joy. Many in our culture have rejected limits, and they want liberation alone. That's the sexual revolution and its effects, and it's foolish because it completely ignores God's design for these things, where joy is found in these realities, and what the consequences are of violating his boundaries. And clearly, it's not working in our culture. But Christians should not overreact and focus only on the limits. The Bible's message on sexuality is not first, no. When God created Adam and Eve, and look at the first page of the Bible, God endorses and celebrates and commends and commissions them to go have sex. The Bible's first statement on sexuality is yes. And in light of sin, there are no's to protect the good yes. So many kids were never told the beauty of sex from their parents. They were never told that it's a good gift from God. But that would be like telling someone first that fire is bad because of all the forest fires, right? So we just say, this is wrong, don't do it because so many people abuse it, right? That's like saying, you know all those forest fires out there? That's why fire is a terrible thing. You should be really scared of fire. We don't want any fires near us. That's ridiculous. Fires are awesome. But don't go scattering it in a forest. Don't take it out of the fireplace. Don't make a little fire on your couch. The no's are in protection of the good yes. Here's how Ray Ortland put it. Conservative people love form and restraint and control. Progressive people love freedom and openness and choices. Both see part of the truth, but wisdom sees more. Wisdom teaches us that God gives our sexuality both to focus our romantic joy and to unleash our romantic joy. When our desires are both focused and unleashed, both form and freedom, our sexual experience becomes wonderfully intensified. Proverbs is, of course, crazy radical in our culture because so many kids have grown up and they've never had anyone look them in the eye and say, you know, you shouldn't have sex till marriage. Sexuality is a wonderful gift and God gave it in marriage. It's awesome. You should plan on experiencing, enjoying it. But you got to wait, right? You can't have the dessert before the dinner. No one's been told that. And then they don't understand all the consequences that are downstream from this kind of thing. The emotional damage, the unfaithfulness in marriage. I mean, one of the greatest predictors of adultery in marriage is unfaithfulness before marriage. So if you're engaged with someone or dating someone and they have no problem sleeping with you, what you're seeing is what they potentially will do against you once you're married, right? Or the wreckage and fallout of abortion that comes with people who have sex freely, don't realize the consequences, aren't thinking about it, and think, well, what am I going to do now? And then that leads them to take the lives of children. So much wreckage has come from missing not just the no's of the Bible, but the big, beautiful yes and the glorious vision of sexuality that God gives us. One of the great failures in our time is that of married couples failing to live with sexual integrity and pursuing faithful enjoyment of one another. The second great failure was not to give kids a beautiful, biblical, compelling vision of sexuality. They did not have parents who talked to them like this father does his kids here. But kids need it. It's far more than just one awkward birds and bees talk. They need a regular, dignified, age-appropriate series of conversations about this. This is wisdom. If you're married, enjoy your spouse with faithfulness. More briefly, finally, heed the warnings all around. This is chapters 6 and 7. As we walk on the way of wisdom, we need to be warned about the detours, warned about the exits, warned about people that or things that lead us astray. So here's a few examples that he gives here. The first is an unwise lender. Seems kind of random, but he's going to give a bunch of examples now. So this is the situation in verses 1 through 5. In other words, the point is, don't take responsibility for the debt of a stranger. It's dumb. Don't co-sign for a loan for someone you don't know. Don't partner with someone who may end up sinking you with them. If you do, get out of it quick. Second, lazy sluggard. This is verses 6 to 11. He's told to go to the ant, learn some wisdom about diligence, right? Ants take the initiative. Ants work hard. Ants plan ahead. The opposite is the sluggard of verses 10 to 11, which is a favorite in our house, not being a sluggard, but this description. A little sleep, a little slumber, a little folding of the hands to rest, and poverty will come upon you like a robber, and want like an armed man. We'll see more about this as we move through the rest of Proverbs, so it won't linger here. The third is the divisive troublemaker. This is verses 12 through 19. This person subtly causes division in community. The language used here is of sowing discord. He does it with his words. He does it very subtly. This is verse 14. With a perverted heart, he devises evil, continually sowing discord. And this is actually the climactic problem of the list of seven things the Lord hates. All of them in verses 16 to 19 matter. And the final and climactic one is a person that sows discord. He puts wedges between people who are otherwise relationally close. He leads people to no longer trust and enjoy one another. There is a lot of sowing of discord in our cultural discourse right now, and in our families, and in our churches. This is verses 16, 19. There are six things that the Lord hates, seven that are an abomination to him: haughty eyes, a lying tongue, and hands that shed innocent blood, a heart that devises wicked plans, feet that make haste to run to evil, a false witness who breathes out lies, and then finally, one who sows discord among brothers. The fourth and final warning is against lust and the adulteress. He returns to this again. Proverbs 6, verses 20 to 35 make one point: the cost of adultery. Wisdom guards our hearts from letting lust take a step that leads to adultery. Notice how this warning is about how it begins in the heart in verse 25. It says, "Do not desire her beauty in your heart. Do not let her capture you with her eyelashes." Again, in our culture, also applies to internet images. Then the rest of chapter 7 explains the nature of temptation. This is a powerful example of how sexual temptation in particular draws in and destroys us, and especially a young person in this context. I'll just draw attention to a few key moments here. I encourage you to read this later. The father tells a story about a young man whom he calls a simple person. And remember, simple in Proverbs is someone who is not necessarily totally committed to wisdom or foolishness. They're kind of uncommitted. They're pre-wise. He tells the story of this simple person and how he was drawn into sexual immorality. He tells the story to warn his sons about it. That's wise parenting. So notice again, in chapter 7, he's giving a long story to warn his boys. He does not just say to his kids, "Now, children, don't do it. All right, I'm faithful. I've told my kids to avoid this." No, he sits down with them and he talks through the dynamics of desire in the human heart and how it's powerful and where it leads. This is what so many kids need to hear, and no one ever tells them until they experience with themselves, totally unprepared, and they're drawn down the path, addicted and locked in, and then they're afraid to even tell their parents about it because their parents have never talked about it, never reassured them that you can come to me and I won't get mad, I'll help you, right? It just locks in. So what a beautiful vision of a father talking to his kids about this. So here's where the story begins in verse 6. "For at the window of my house, I've looked out through my lattice and I've seen among the simple, I've perceived among the youths, a young man lacking sense, passing along the street near her corner," first mistake, "taking the road to her house," next mistake, "in the twilight, in the evening, at the time of night and darkness," what's he doing out there? "And behold, a woman meets him, dressed as a prostitute, wily of heart." Then he describes how she appeals to him and overcomes his objections, because when our heart is captured, we will convince our mind of anything to let us do it. We're not as rational as we think when we're tempted in temptation. We're very quickly and easily persuaded. And so she persuades him pretty quickly. The heart wants what it hearts, so it justifies in the mind. And then the moment comes. The young man held out a bit, but then he gives in. And notice it's at the very moment of giving into temptation that the real tragedy happens. Because the path is set, the momentum is built. Verse 22, "All at once he follows her." We know what this is like, that feeling of all at once succumbing to temptation of any kind. "As an ox goes to the slaughter, or as a stag is caught fast, till an arrow pierces its liver, as a bird rushes into a snare, he does not know that it will cost him his life." Concludes with a warning in verses 25 and 27. "Let not your heart turn aside to her ways. Do not stray into her paths. For many a victim has she laid low, and all her slain are a mighty throng. Her house is the way to Sheol, going down to the chambers of death." Now, this is a father speaking to sons. You can adapt this if you are a father or mother speaking to daughters. There are other temptations. This is describing the typical temptation of a young boy, a young man. But there are other temptations for young women. And there are men who are evil and need to be warned against. So those are the two paths. Wisdom is about seeing reality, learning to love it, living in line with it. When we do that, the path gets brighter and brighter, clearer and clearer. It doesn't get darker and darker. Now, as we wrap up, we need to be clear about the beginning and the end of these paths. What is the end of each path? Let's just get really clear about this before we go. The end of the path of wisdom is brightness and seeing reality clearly. The midday sun is up. You live in light of it with joy. The end of the path of folly is darkness and stumbling and addiction to sin. Why? Because when you reject God's good path for human flourishing, you are rejecting your own good. This is why sin is crazy. You're trying to cut against the grain and swim against the current, and it won't work. So what's the beginning of each path? The beginning of the path of the wicked is any step you take in that direction. You can walk the path of wisdom for years. The moment you step off, you enter the path of foolishness. What's the beginning of the way of wisdom? Proverbs 1:7, the fear of the Lord is the beginning of knowledge and wisdom. We'll return to this often because this is the posture that we all need to continually have to embrace wisdom. The fear of the Lord is a reverent trust in the God who creates and saves. It is a sincere trust in Christ as the Savior and our sage. Now, I'm going to keep returning to this because wisdom is embracing God as both the creator, right, who designed this place, so we submit to his design, and he is the Savior who rescues us from our folly and wickedness because we've all already gone that way in one degree or another, in one way or another. And so Jesus, the most sane, reality-embracing, morally straight person who ever lived. He alone walked the path of wisdom. We've all gone astray. We've all followed the path of folly and sin. And Jesus invites us to begin and continue by admitting that we need him. Without him, we're bound to walk in the way of the wicked. That's where our hearts would eventually take us. We all have that bent because of sin. But Jesus invites us to repent and trust him. And he'll forgive us and renew our mind. So what does it look like to become a Christian? Maybe you're asking that this morning. What would it mean for me to start following Jesus? Or what does it mean for you to continue following Jesus for the rest of you? Well, it means that you open yourself up with a posture of repentance and faith. Right? The wisest person who ever lived said that, right? Jesus. Repentance means to turn around. It means if you've taken one step or 1,000 steps away, you turn around. And by God's grace, the path of wisdom is always right there. You can step right back on it, saying to God, you were right. I was an idiot. Please forgive me. And faith means we open ourselves up then to his wisdom. We acknowledge he designed the world to work a certain way. So we open ourselves up to his wisdom, and we seek it diligently through knowing Christ and reading his word. And then from here, we don't just walk in wisdom, we help others do the same. We are called to be like the Father in Proverbs here, who helps other people know wisdom. So, Christian, do not be silent about the wisdom you've received. Do not be afraid to speak the wisdom in your family or to friends or to neighbors or boldly in the culture on campuses. Be kind, be clear, learn from Jesus the way of wisdom. Christians do not offer their children or their friends or the culture a myth or merely personal values that we need to be ashamed of. We offer reality. We offer Jesus, risen from the dead, Lord of all, who is returning and will make very plain the way of wisdom and the way of folly. So you can be confident as you believe and as you seek and as you speak God's truth of his design from his word. Let's pray. Father, we thank you for not just designing the world, but for speaking about your design so we would know it from your word. And we thank you for sending Jesus as the true sage who walked the way of wisdom to take the consequence of the way of folly on the cross in utter darkness. And experiencing the folly of sin against him. We thank you that you rose him from the dead and the dawn has begun. In Jesus' name, amen.
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Big Daddy Weave. The hour began with Second Period and Pastor Drew Hunter's series called Proverbs, The Wisdom of God as a Way of Life. 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

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I'm Annalisa Morgeson, and thank you so much for hanging out with me this summer afternoon. Let's continue rejoicing with the likes of Matthew West, Kane, and Rich Mullins. Plus, you'll find out what happened this day in Christian history. Until then, here's Eyes of God from Kate Thompson.

Matthew West with a comforting Take Heart. On July 30th, 1956, President Dwight D. Eisenhower signed an act of Congress making In God We Trust the official motto of the United States. Scripture reminds us in Psalm 27, some trust in chariots and some in horses, but we trust in the name of the Lord our God. So today, may your confidence rest not in wealth or circumstances, but in the unchanging faithfulness of the Lord our God. And to bring that point home, Tarian tells us we just need Jesus. 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

Here's some truth for life from Alistair Begg's Daily Devotional. Esther 4, verse 8 says, Mordecai also gave him a copy of the written decree issued in Susa for their destruction, that he might show it to Esther and explain it to her and command her to go to the king to beg his favor and plead with him on behalf of her people. Her people. The secret was out. Esther was the woman who won the beauty pageant, became queen to the most powerful king in the known world, and kept her true identity concealed for years. Yet if no one had known before, Hathach, the eunuch, now knew that the queen was a Jew. She and her family were included in the Edict of Extermination. Esther's identity had been flushed out, not as a result of God intervening with a burning bush, a miraculous sign, or a dramatic voice from heaven, but by a message from her cousin. The queen was confronted with the situation that called for her to leave the shadow lands behind and reveal who she was, what she believed, and to whom she belonged. In her private world, she knew she was a Jew, part of the covenant family of God, but she had been living in a public world where the fact remained undisclosed. Privately, she had one identity, but publicly, she had another. And now circumstances had brought her to the moment when she would have to determine who she would be. Was her identity primarily in being a queen of Persia or in being a woman of God? Some of us are confronted by that very same predicament. We've got a private little world. We believe the gospel in our hearts, and we're in church on Sunday, but there's no one in our office, on our streets, or anywhere around us who knows. And then the moment comes when private and public cannot be kept apart. A note from a friend, a call from your mom, a conversation with your business colleague, or a seemingly random interaction brings you to a moment when you must choose which side of the fence you will live on. The ancient words of Joshua challenge you, choose this day whom you will serve. For ultimately, a private faith that never reveals itself publicly is not a true and living faith at all. If our allegiance to King Jesus is real, it must be public. So perhaps this verse and this page bring you to your moment of challenge. Perhaps today you find yourself in the shadowlands between two worlds, and you know that you are being challenged to declare boldly, in the place where you have been keeping it private, this is who I am, this is where I belong, and this is what I believe. Will you do that? God is worthy of nothing less than your full, open devotion. From Alistair Begg's book, Truth for Life, Volume 2, on Pilgrim Radio.

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This is Pilgrim Radio's community calendar program, Pilgrim Street, featuring information and happenings across the Intermountain and Desert West. 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And now a news report from Carson City, Nevada. Sculptor Gary Lee Price donated a sculpture of renowned Nevadan Samuel Clemens, more famously known as Mark Twain. Supported by a number of local Nevada nonprofits, the figure was unveiled Friday in McFadden Plaza outside of the Fox Restaurant and Brewery. It just makes sense that we should be celebrating where Mark Twain lived, Price told the Record Courier. The impressionistic Twain can have children climbing on him or adults sitting and reflecting next to him. Price said he hopes for such encounters. My mantra is lifting the human spirit through sculpture, he said. Price has also sculpted other great contributors, as he's titled the collection, such as playwright William Shakespeare, Presidents George Washington and Abraham Lincoln, and aviator Amelia Earhart, among others. The collection honors these inspiring historic figures while also paying tribute to their humanity. And that's what we know. This is Pilgrim Street. If your church or nonprofit has an upcoming event, we want to hear about it. Also, if there's an issue you'd like discussed, or if you have comments about Pilgrim Radio's programming, email us at info@pilgrimradio.com or write to us at P.O. Box 21888, Carson City, Nevada, 89721. And that's the word on the street this Thursday on Pilgrim Street.

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